0: Welcome to K-Wave USA, the show that plays nothing but K-pop. Yeah, that's Korean pop music on WBAI New York at 99.5 here in NYC. You're hanging out with Emerson Unger, and this is our big recap of K-Con. Yes, K-Con came into town, into Los Angeles. Can we just get some K-Con LA here? I'm just saying, can we get the K-Con back in New York? But that being said, K-Con was here stateside, and it was a good time. Oh my gosh, there is so much to talk about. I think the first one was that it was the first time that Islet came by. Ooh, Islet came by, and they did a dream stage. What else is the big one? There were so many. Racine was there. There was such cool music that was had. I found out about a little group called One Pack, who are going to be coming to New York soon. So excited for that. There was TXT holding it down, NCT 127 holding it down, and we can't forget, oh my gosh, Evan had his solo stage. There were a bunch of highlights. Can we just talk? Also, shout out to Zero Base One, who also held down Saturday. There was just a lot happening, but I do want to give you a taste of something that I absolutely love about KCON and has only gotten better in its second year. So last year, I believe it was last year, they debuted their artist stage, where if you go to the KCON convention, which happens during the day, it happens usually for 3 days, Friday, Saturday, or Sunday, they have various stages that artists come and perform, and they're not little tiny no-name groups. No, these are big groups that come by, and it's just such a good time, whether it's P1 Harmony taking the artist stage or a little group called All Day Project. Yeah, they come by, they perform a lot of songs, then they have fan interactions, something that has really been missing a lot lately since, you know, I feel like a lot of the groups, they just haven't been doing that, like pull a fan on stage or play a game. They do it at the artist stage at KCON. I absolutely adore it. Just take a listen to a little bit of the artist stage with All Day Project.
1: You've been waiting to see us make some noise. 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
2: Thank you guys so much for the warm welcome. We are genuinely so excited to be here.
1: It's our first time performing on the artist day, so we wanted to take a moment to capture this moment with everyone.
3: K-Coners, are you ready to take some photos with us? K-Coners, photo time!
0: What an amazing time. And that clip doesn't even highlight what they did. So what they did after they performed a bit is they actually hopped off stage and they did a staring contest with a select group of fans. Like, they literally, Annie was hilarious. She just went around and she was like, I'm not going to do great. And she was just like, all right, who am I going to compete with? And she picked out just one fan and they had a staring contest, and she was right. She did lose. It went on forever, dare I say. And then just a couple of the other members did the same thing. It was just really cute. I mean, literally to be there with your idol and then staring you in the eyes as a competition, I swear, I don't think I would blink either. And then after they perform again, then they'll do some more fan interactions. Like, it's crazy. I mean, literally, they were tossing away these prize gifts, I guess you could say. And if you were lucky enough to get one, then you could go and redeem it for something even more. And oh my gosh, I have to say how much I love the artist stage. It really gives a chance for the artists to highlight their skills on stage and then to hop off stage and interact with fans. Oh my gosh, we've been so missing that. But let's just get into it. This is Famous with All Day Pride.

0: You're listening to K-Wave USA on WBAI New York at 99.5 here in NYC. I'm Emerson Unger, and I had a chance to catch up with someone who is just absolutely amazing. Can you believe this? Jenny came all the way from Alaska to KCON to sell and display her teas. And this girl knows teas. Take a listen to what special tea she brought for the KCONers this year.
1: So we made an exclusive run of one of our rare teas. And I say a rare tea because it's a limited edition tea that's in our tea advent calendar, and it was our most popular tea. And it's called Glacier Bay Glow, actually named after Glacier Bay National Park in Alaska. So I did this national park series where I custom designed all these teas for different national parks. But I had to make more of it for KCON because, A, it's blue. It's got butterfly pea flower in it, which is really good for skin beauty and health and cleansing. So because my background is like, you know, functionality of the different ingredients, then it's got lavender in it, which gives you anti-anxiety properties because it is crazy here. I mean, you can just listen to the music in the background and you're like, oh my gosh, I feel like I'm ADD. And then it's got peppermints in it, which is perfect for screaming or singing your lungs out at K-pop concerts here at the festival. And I was like, this was meant to be. And if you put lemon juice in it, it turns pink. So, I mean, I'm like, this was meant for KCON.
0: All right, I have to highlight it. I know Jenny asked for it. Here it is. I've got NCT 127 stickers followed by two baddies, one Porsche.

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1: You're listening to K-Wave USA on WBAI New York at 99.5 here in NYC. It's Emerson Unger. And oh my gosh, can we talk about the artist den that's put on by Toyota at KCON this year? Yeah, Resend was there. Oh my gosh, these girls made a splash. Literally, they did the artist den, which is kind of a stage that's like in the main convention area, and it's put on by Toyota, and it gives them a chance to highlight themselves. They're usually a little bit newer groups, not necessarily rookies, but yeah, they take the stage and they perform a little bit, they talk a little bit, and they just give us the tea. And Resend, it was hilarious. Take a listen.
2: 그러면 이제 한국에서 돌아가는 계획은 뭡니까? When you go back to Korea, what is the next steps?
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2: All
3: of it.
2: I was asking what you put in pork, you put in spam, like the whole thing, everything. 꽁치도? Sardines are good.
1: They are so adorable. I absolutely adore them. 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

You're listening to K-Wave USA on WBAI New York at 99.5 here in NYC. You're hanging out with Emerson Unger, and we have to talk. We have to talk about something I was very excited to see at KCON, which was the debut of Evan, solo artist, solo stage. He came onto the stage and performed amazing. He, of course, did Ride With You. He also did a very, very cool rendition of Harry Styles. Oh my gosh, I can't believe he did this song, The Same As It Was. I was like not expecting him to do that. Oh man, it was a good time. But it was so crazy because he came on stage, just him and a microphone at the beginning. Then the dancers came later. But he literally, I think, was really nervous. And you could see that. But by the time he got to Harry Styles, The Same As It Was, he really loosened up. And he was shocked. He was shocked by the audience's reaction to him and how, like, amazing and supportive they were. And it was just such a great time. But anyhow, here is Evan with Ride or Die on K-Wave.

0: listening to K-Wave USA on WBAI New York at 99.5 here in NYC. I'm Emerson Unger, and we got to talk. Oh, my gosh. This was absolutely crazy. I think this year was, like, the first year they ever did it, and it kind of, like, came out of the blue. Like, I love Minho from EXO Kitty, okay? I'm a huge fan. I, like, love him, and I love that his sister is on the series, Gia. Like, I am totally here for it. And when I found out he was coming to KCON to do an EXO Kitty rewatch party with us KCONers, I was absolutely shocked. Take a listen. He is so adorable. Someone got to ask him a question.
1: Hi. Just want to say I really love you as a whole character in EXO Kitty, and I'm sure you had a lot of fun being on set with everyone. I wanted to ask, who was your favorite person to work with on set in EXO Kitty?
2: Who's my favorite person to be on set?
1: Yes.
2: Oh, that's a good question.
1: Yeah. Also, I love you, by the way.
2: I think, it's Gia? I think Gia, my sister. By the way, she's right there. Like, I think Gia, she's a lovely person on set, obviously off set as well. But I think she can be the most, she's the one where I can be the most, you know, me. And I don't have to, like, be thinking about much. I can just be dead with her or hyped up with her, like everything's just on the go. But I think it's mostly fun when I'm with you.
0: 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I know that's not his actor's name, that's not his real name, but he will always be Minho in my eyes. But yeah, let's get into the music.

0: You're listening to K-Wave USA on WBAI New York at 99.5. I'm Emerson Unger. You know K-Wave USA. We're the show that plays nothing but K-pop. Yeah, that's Korean pop music. And we're the OG. We're the original K-pop show here in New York. And I have a story to tell from K-Con. This was the first year, I believe, the first year that they've ever done this. Girls Planet 2027 was there, letting K-Conners audition for Girls Planet. Like, how insane was that? Truth be told, my girl Sarah from Delaware, shout out to her, she auditioned. Take a listen. She's going to tell you about the experience, and then I got an experience and a story to tell you.
1: So my experience with it was very simple. I just kind of went in there. There was a judge. She listened to me. I didn't really get in, but that's okay with me. I was there to have fun with it and go from there. That's all. If I was to get in, because there is another chance to try, I think I would kind of want to curl up into a ball somewhere and go somewhere else. But other than that, I think it would be a great opportunity for anybody that wants to do it and actually succeeds.
0: Yeah. So Sarah auditioned. And when I was done talking to Sarah, I found out it was her friend Trinity who was supposed to audition. But she kind of changed her mind at the 11th hour, which then me and Sarah were basically like, Trinity, girl, you got to audition. She has an amazing voice. Trinity, my girl, you have an amazing voice, an absolute amazing voice. But that being said, we finally got Trinity to get in line. And Sarah, again, she auditioned, thought that Trinity would follow behind. And Trinity was like, no, I can't. I come there. I'm like, Trinity, you go first, and then I will audition. I have no business auditioning. I can't sing for nothing. I rap nothing, and you don't want to see my dance moves. But I stood in line, and Trinity auditioned, and she did such a good job. I mean, the girl has a really good voice. Trinity, you got to. Please, please, please, please pursue your dreams. But that being said, so it was so crazy. So she auditioned. She actually ended up pulling Sarah into the room when she was auditioning. She knocked it out of the park. She got the free pouch. Thank you, girls. That was rocking. And a shout out to my girl, Sarah, who also shared it with me. I appreciate that, Sarah. You are such a good friend. And then it was my turn to audition. And they were like, sorry. I don't know that I did not look like an idol or they were getting second thoughts. But they made me stand there for 10 minutes while I waited for them to reset up the room. And then they changed it again and again and again. And by that time, Trinity was like, girl, it's okay. You don't need to audition. I auditioned. I feel good about myself. And I was like, yeah, but I'm a girl of her word. If we're going to audition, we're going to do it together. And she was like, please don't. And I was like, okay, I understand. I don't necessarily look like an idol. But I have to say, for everyone else who auditioned that day, shout out to you for having the nerve and the strength and the ambition and the drive. It is not easy to go into a room and either rap, sing, or dance your heart out to prove to someone that you got the talent to be a superstar or an idol. That is not easy. So to all those who auditioned, I give you your flowers. For those who went on to a second round, kudos to you. For those who just even supported, like Sarah and I, oh my gosh. What a good time. Thank you, Sarah. Thank you, Trinity. I really appreciate it. And I got your choices of music coming at you.

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I'm Emerson Unger. And this one is courtesy of Islet, because these girls, they set the dream stage afire.

You're listening to K-Wave USA on WBAI New York at 99.5. I'm Emerson Unger, and it is that time of the show when it's over and we gotta go. But you know me, I'm a generous soul, so I'm gonna leave you with one more great song. And this one is courtesy of Charlie, a friend that I made when I was at KCON LA. I stopped by one of the booths of a group that maybe I've heard of, but only through the grapevine, never seen them in person. They are coming to New York, by the way. Can we talk? And man, they know how to feed and love their fans. One Pact. Oh my, I have never ever seen a K-pop group that has showered their fans with so much time and love. And I believe one of their members, I think it's Jay, is from New Jersey. What an amazing group. And so I'm going to leave you with their song, Must Be Nice, because that group is just so darn nice. I love them. They made me a fan at KCON this year. So this is One Pack with Must Be Nice on KWVSA. Yeah.

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1: Ooh. 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

0: 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Yes, your station that serves the nation and then some, because we don't want to be nationalists. We are internationalists. We are intergalactic, right? So music is the answer, and we are here to provide it, because there's a lot of questions personally that I have as well. So I like to put on some music and meditate on it. So we're bringing you your Saturday night musical meditation for your body, mind, and spirit. I am Baby K. He is
1: DJ Kyle McNeil, also known as the Big Uncle Kyle.
0: That's right, Big Unk in the building. We are here for you each and every Saturday night, and we are blessed to be on this station. Why, you may ask? Because it brings you the finest in independent media and music and entertainment that is relevant to what is going on and what is happening today for the people, by the people. This is a platform that is informed by people on the ground, activists doing the do, and also music that you won't hear anywhere else. It's not the mainstream. It is the underground. So feast and delight on this. Got anything you want to tell the people, Big Unk?
1: Well, for those who would like to donate anything, a nickel, a dime, a quarter, a dollar, a half dollar, a $2 bill, $5 bill, a $10 bill, how many bills you got, you could call our pledge line. That number is 833-WBAINYC. Again, that number is 833-922-4692. Again, as Baby K said, independent media is more important and more precious than ever. So give anything that you can. 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
0: Yes, that's
1: not,
0: right.
1: We're not bounded and bonded by the powers that be.
0: Corporate sponsors.
1: And bonded by corporations. So
0: we're not compromised.
1: We don't compromise in terms of entertainment, and we don't compromise in terms of the information that you get.
0: That's right. So please, once again, make that pledge. What's the number again?
1: 833-WBAINYC, or if you like numbers, 833-922-4692. Again, that number is 833-922-4692.
0: And if you cannot afford to give or up your pledge a little bit per month, then please tell a friend to tell a friend. 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Get the word out there. We do this together. 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
0: Exactly. Unbought and unbossed. That's WBAI. So, speaking of unbought, unbossed, uncompromised, we're going to bring you some musical delights for your ears. 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Baby K here at your service, along with my co-pilot,
1: EJ Kyle McNeil, also known as the Big Uncle Kyle. 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
0: Let's get into it.

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0: Alas, alas, alas. I think it's time. Unfortunately.
1: What time? What time is it? It's party time.
0: Well, it's party time, but it's time to say goodbye to our friends and family.
1: That sounds so serious. Let's not goodbye, farewell. Until next time, adieu.
0: Exactly.
1: And the party doesn't stop. The party doesn't stop because Grooveline is on next. So even though we are sad to leave you,
0: we are crestfallen. We are disappointed.
1: Yes, yes, but not that disappointed.
0: Not that disappointed.
1: We'll be back in the saddle next Saturday, and we hope you tune in 10 p.m. to midnight. It is a sweet spot with Baby K.
0: And DJ Kyle McNeil.
1: And we want to urge you to support this great station. Keep independent media alive and thriving. It is getting to be a rare bird out here. It's getting to near extinction. So please do what you can to support the station. And
0: we are an endangered species.
1: Yeah, for sure. 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And you may say, well, I don't really have it like that, you know. 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Maybe one day a month you eat in. You make some eggs at home and you give to the station that has given so much to you.
0: Or as they say, you meal prep. You do your meal prep and then you save your money and then you can donate that to WBAI.
1: Right. 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
0: Give you a serving of information and entertainment. There you go.
1: Edutainment, as they say. 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
0: 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Again, that number is 833-922-4692.
1: We are getting up on out of here. We are wishing you a beautiful week, full of everything that you need and then some.
0: Grooveline will be next.
1: Grooveline will be next. And they'll be rocking you into the midnight hours. And for us, we'll see you next Saturday. Peace.
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1: FM.
0: That's right. I'm DJ Black Icon 1, and the other voice you heard...
1: DJ Little Tiger
0: is in the house, y'all.
1: Yeah.
0: And I hope everyone has enjoyed their weekend so far. You know, it said it was going to rain. It rained a little bit on my way here, and then it didn't. It's like it threatened as I was walking out my building. It was starting to pour, and then it stopped. Like it was a... What's that record? Soca Teaser. You know, like that was crazy. But yeah, that was just an off topic. I hope everyone is enjoying all the house music that is happening this summer everywhere you go. It's a house music party over there, house music party over here. You know, people are taking advantage of the fact that they really love house music.
1: It's been a great summer all around. Right. I mean, there's a lot going on in the world and everything, but as far as what New York City has been doing, New York has been summerishly.
0: Yes.
1: Very, very well. And it's been pretty great. I hope everybody's been able to get out there and get to all the things that are going on. Mm-hmm. And will continue to be going on. It's not stopping anytime soon.
0: So. No, it's not. Are we plugged in over there?
1: I think so. You wanna Yeah, it sounds like
0: okay,
1: it.
0: Okay. So I'll just turn this down a little bit. Yeah. Or you can turn it down from over there, you know, do the board thing. So, yeah. So, I don't know if everyone... I'm going to talk about this a little bit more later on. But did you see or hear about what was probably the most iconic, greatest back-to-back set that has ever happened?
1: No. Enlighten.
0: Louis Vega and Carl Cox.
1: Uh-oh. Where was this?
0: This was in Italy, of course.
1: Of course.
0: And this was, and Louis posted it with just pictures. And I'm sitting there like, no. I need to, what?
1: Yeah, we need audio.
0: Louis and Carl Cox.
1: You know, at that level, there is audio. There is no way there's no audio.
0: The people who did the party, they posted some audio, and people were asking in the comments, like, did you record the whole thing? Did you tape it? They was like, of course we did.
1: That sounds like something that's getting a release.
0: Yes, but that's crazy.
1: Yeah,
0: like,
1: that's wild.
0: And I don't think, ever since I saw Carl Cox DJ and really, really got into his catalog, he does not get the respect that he deserves from the soulful house music community.
1: I bet. I believe it.
0: You know, and I think there should be more collaborations like that, because there are a whole bunch of DJs of color, I should say, who are doing big things in EDM, in techno, especially techno. It's from Detroit. You know, and folks should be doing more collaborations. Like, I'm really interested to hear how they got down together, because I know that is something that would be crazy. And I just happen to think that the soulful community wouldn't appreciate it. I'm sorry.
1: Yeah, you might be right.
0: You know,
1: what needs to happen is we need to get that audio, and then we can all determine how people react. You know, that's incredible. I mean, I love when two legends of that caliber come together, and I think we have shared this opinion on the air many times. We are not gatekeepers of the sound. We are all about cross-pollinating and seeing how the sound can grow and develop in different ways, and putting different elements of the sound together. And when you get two people of that caliber doing it back-to-back, that's crazy.
0: And it was a little video, but most of the video that was shown was, you know, just Louis and Carl Cox just high-fiving one another and stuff. I'm like, nah, man, I want to see them. Come on, man. I want to hear this. You know, I don't necessarily have to see them, but that would be nice too, just to see how they flowed together, you know. What did Louis feel about it? I know Carl Cox probably like, you know, I do this. Oh, yes. Oh, yes. But how did Louis feel about
1: it? Yeah, I'm curious.
0: And all the Louis fans out there, all the Dance Ritual fans, like you know, how did y'all feel about Louis rocking with Carl Cox? To me, that's amazing.
1: Yeah.
0: And it's something that should be happening in the United States of America.
1: Yeah, well, you know, that's a whole other conversation.
0: That's a whole other conversation, you know. But big up to Carl Cox and Louis Vega for making history. It was probably one of the most positive experiences for house music ever.
1: That's incredible.
0: You know,
1: that's incredible.
0: That is incredible.
1: So you've got a mix lined up that's comparable to that, correct?
0: Absolutely not. Absolutely not. I got some music for folks, and we'll be doing it live this evening.
1: Oh, very nice, very nice.
0: But other than that, you know, we might have a guest, we might not. We don't know. There are things coming up that we want to talk about, but, you know,
1: we got to see if the guests will come talk about it.
0: I mean, we'll talk about it in the future because there are things coming up.
1: Of course.
0: You know, big up to the Soul Summit people who are just doing parties all over the place.
1: Yeah, definitely. big shout out to Soul Summit. Like, for real.
0: Like, they got a foot into everything at this point.
1: Yeah. More power to them.
0: More power to them.
1: We might have Atina tonight, I guess. Maybe. I don't know. Or maybe not.
0: I don't know.
1: Shout out to IamTinaDixon.com. Shout out to Andy's House Party.
0: Shout out to Andy's House Party.
1: Yeah.
0: Yes. And but before we go any further, like,
1: yes,
0: something else. This is not a house thing, but rest in power, rest in peace to MC Keith Keith of the Funky Four Plus One More.
1: Oh, wow.
0: And Keith Keith. They call him Keith Caesar. He passed away, I think, was last night.
1: Oh, wow. That recently. You know,
0: last night, Friday night.
1: As a rest in paradise. Last
0: night. Yes.
1: So, another legend has fallen.
0: Yes, another pioneer. I know that's a hip-hop thing, but...
1: I mean... You know,
0: Keith, Keith.
1: Yeah.
0: You can call him Keith Caesar. The reason why? Because he's a woman. He's okay. All right. Yes, condolences to the family. Condolences to our partner. The one and only DJ Flame, because that's her people.
1: Oh yeah, that's right.
0: That's her people. If folks, if you don't know who DJ Flame is, she's one of the pioneering DJs. Look her up. You know, you'll find she's a dope hip hop DJ,
1: an award winning. DJ.
0: Yes, yeah. She just got a proclamation.
1: Another proclamation.
0: Yeah.
1: More power to her. Shout out DJ Flame. Always.
0: Big love. So, okay, I think I'm ready to get into the mix right now.
1: All right, DJ Black Icon 1 about to get into the mix. 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
0: Yeah, let's go.

what you're gonna do. Are you just gonna stand there and wait? You better not hesitate. Who are you? Who do you wanna be? The clock is running.

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1: Been grooving on the line right there.
0: Yeah.
1: I've been digging the vibes. Tell us about the vibes a little bit.
0: Okay, I was just playing some stuff, man. I'm playing some stuff. We started out with Ron Carroll with Knuckles Dance, and that was the original mix of that.
1: Rest in peace, Ron Carroll.
0: That was followed by Let's Get Brutal, the Nordy Koto Afrotech remix, and that was Nitro Deluxe and Nordy Koto.
1: Nice.
0: After that, we had See You Dance, C, the letter C, the letter U, Dance, the dub of that, and that was Damon Ramsey and DJ Spin.
1: Nice.
0: Nikoro Joski. And we ended that last set with Who Are You? Like that voice we just heard in the background, like, who are you? You know what? That was brother Basil and C. Al-Sad.
1: Who was that voice?
0: I don't know, right?
1: I heard a voice.
0: Who are you?
2: Coral.
1: Hello, Tina.
2: Hello, hello, hello.
1: Hi, Tina.
0: It's Tina.
2: Hey.
0: TinaDixon.com.
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0: Are you TinaDixon.com today, or is it Techno Tina? Which one is it?
2: I am TinaDixon.com.
0: Oh, okay.
1: Yeah, there we go. Mm-hmm. There we go. And this is Groove Lines Radio, WBAI 99.5
2: FM.
0: What? FM. Okay.
1: She acts like she wasn't converted.
0: I know,
1: previously.
0: Right?
1: Like she's always been on the good side. Like she didn't let that little devil on her shoulder push her to the dark side before.
0: You know what happened?
1: What's that?
0: You know, her eye keeps falling out. So it's almost like she kind of loses her mind.
1: Yeah, I get it.
0: She has eye issues. Right
1: now.
0: It just falls out randomly. She's walking down the street and it just pops out.
1: Yeah.
2: I cannot.
1: How you doing, Tina?
2: I'm good. How y'all doing?
1: You know, we're all right.
0: Yeah, we're here playing some house music.
1: Yeah, that's what we do every Saturday night, Sunday morning. 11:59 p.m.
0: Ish.
1: Until 2 a.m. on the dot.
0: On the dot.
2: Before the dot.
1: Before the dot. Prior to the dot. Because we have to prepare things for the transition to...
0: For the experience.
1: The Peter Beauchamp experience.
2: Experience.
1: Otherwise known as... All mixed up with Peter Beauchamp. Coming up at 2 o'clock. But yeah, we're still here. We're still here. Playing house music as we do.
0: Doing our thing.
1: Yeah, when are we getting a Tina mix up here? That's what I want to know.
0: Mm.
2: Okay, because it's coming.
0: So is Christmas. Like, Christmas is coming too.
2: Even before Christmas, though, definitely.
1: I guess Armageddon's coming.
0: Yeah, I know.
1: Point, right?
2: Come on, we're about to step in. Wait a minute. No. It's another day or so. We are about to step into Virgo season.
1: Uh-oh. Almost there. Almost there.
2: Okay, any minute now. Any minute now, the Virgos will be taking over the planet for 30 days or so.
0: Or so. Correction. You're right.
2: You know, 30 days-ish, you know?
1: Well, we'll see how that goes. We'll see how that goes.
0: And speaking of going.
1: Oh, yeah.
0: We would like folks to go online or go to their phones and make a donation to this station.
1: Yeah, you got to go to WBAI.org or go to buddy.wbai.org.
0: Mm-hmm.
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0: Yes.
1: 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And it can be, what denominations could it be?
0: Cent, 5 cent, 10 cent, dollar.
2: Boom.
0: a quadrillion dollars, you know, whatever much, folks, listen, all kidding aside, we have a goal for this summer fund drive, and it's $200,000, and we are only at 38% of that, you know. And I know for this year, we've done two fund drives, and folks have exceeded it. We have exceeded both fund drives before time. So folks might be a little tired of hearing about raising money and giving money to BAI and stuff like that. But folks, unfortunately, we are not unfortunately. Fortunately, we're our listener sponsored, which means mm-hmm. that we count on you to help us continue to be here.
1: Right.
0: You know, and that's just the bottom line to the whole thing. Without your funding, without your monies, we cannot be here. We have to pay for the antenna. We have to pay rent. You know, Pacifica, the foundation, ain't shelling out lots of dollars for us to be here, you know, at all.
1: This is a volunteer effort, right, for those voices you're hearing right now. But that's you know, it's true. I mean, I know nobody loves that we're out here constantly doing this, but we right. constantly have the need. And I just really hope that y'all can support in any way that you can, because we do not get to escape the threat of losing all of this right. at any point.
0: At any point. Now, if y'all know some rich folks who would, you know, love to just pay our rent for 2 years,
1: I mean,
0: and pay the antenna fees for 2 years, I think giving us 2 years grace, we'd be able to do some stuff.
1: Because yeah.
0: folks, ooh, y'all ooh. Come through. And let's not make it seem like, you know, our listeners don't come through. Y'all come through. I mean, we've rent $76,000 already, and that's only been, what, 3 weeks?
1: That's wild.
0: That's $76,000.
2: Yeah. Mm-hmm.
0: So we know y'all are there. We know you love the station, but unfortunately, we need that love to be shown financially.
1: Indeed. And if you don't want to do just a one-time donation, if you want to contribute over time and help us out for an extended period, because you can hear in our voices that mm-hmm. we need this over more than just a one-time deal,
0: right.
1: please go to buddy.wbai.org. That's buddy.wbai.org. And what happens when you go to buddy.wbai.org, Tina?
2: Well, when you do that, whatever amount you put in, that amount will come out reoccurring, meaning every month without question, you don't have to stress out about, oh my God, did I send it? Because guess what? It's going to come out every month, baby. And that will make you a BAI buddy, baby.
1: That's right. That's right. All right. 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
1: And yeah, we still got DJ Black Icon 1 ready to get back into the mix. You ready to jump into it?
0: Oh, yeah. Let's do this.
1: Shall we? All right, we're going to jump back into the music. 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Yep.

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0: 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Oh, there we go. 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
1: Just wanted to just wanted to get that taken care of.
0: Yeah.
1: Prompt and quick.
0: Uh-huh.
1: This time. 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
2: FM.
0: Yeah, that's what we said.
1: As some of y'all like to say. And we are going for another 49 minutes-ish.
0: Right.
1: Before we turn things over to Peter Beauchamp.
0: Mm-hmm.
1: We got deep in that set.
0: Yeah, we did. We got
1: we got deep. There was Jesus. There was waterfalls.
0: Yeah.
2: Not liking your food.
0: there was a lot of things happening there.
1: What all happened in that set?
0: It was, you know, it was a Saturday night special. Saturday night, Sunday morning. See, it went from Saturday night into Sunday morning.
1: This was the DJ Black Icon 1 experience is what that was.
2: Okay.
0: So we started that set off with the classic, Who Keeps Changing Your Mind, South Street Player. I think that's Roland Clark, if I'm not mistaken. I think that... Who keep changing your mind? I could be wrong, but yeah. But that's a classic, the night mix of that. After that, we heard a friend of ours, a New York, Brooklyn native, the son of one of the most preeminent disc jockeys of color here in New York from WWRL. The disc jockey's name was Hank Spann, and this was his son, DJ Tony Soul, with Let's Get Deep.
1: And we got deep.
0: And we got deep. Mm. We were waiting. We weren't just waiting in the water. We were all in it.
1: Oh, there was water.
0: There was water involved.
1: There was definitely lots of water involved.
0: Mm-hmm. And that was Tony Soul and Del Bianchi.
1: Yeah.
0: Okay. Right.
2: Yeah. Mm-hmm.
0: After that, we heard, once again, Stacey Kidd and Tiffany Jenkins with Let It Blow, the church mix of that song. Stacey Kidd is coming up with a million versions of this song. I want to see Tiffany live.
1: Like, you want to see Tiffany alive, right?
0: I want to see her live. I want to see it in performance because she can sing.
2: Oh, yes, she can.
0: She let it blow.
2: Mm-hmm.
0: Right. And after that,
1: I'm staying very quiet.
0: After that, we heard, I think it was a pretty good remake of the Police song, When the World is Running Down. By DJ Meme.
1: I think it's Meme.
0: DJ Meme with his versions of that. His version of the original Police record, which is a dope record in and of itself. When the World is Running Down. That's a dope song. But I think he did a little justice with it. If you're going to do something with it. And I think DJ Meme did something with it. And that's it. That was my set for the evening. I'm sorry if things were a little off. It's been a minute trying to get back into consistently playing some
2: Pooda.
0: Music.
2: It was good, Pooda Wooda.
0: Trying to get back into consistently playing some music because I got to work on some stuff because, you know.
2: ADE
0: is coming up in less than 90 days. Less than 60 days. Is it less than 60 days? Less than 60 days. Yes, because...
2: Is it?
0: Yeah, because today is the 22nd. And on the 22nd, in about 55 days, we'll be in Ibiza. We'll be in Amsterdam.
2: I was like, wait, you're going to Ibiza?
0: Yeah, I know, right? Yeah, we'll be in Amsterdam covering the Amsterdam dance event for us, for the house music folks here. And it promises to be very good this year. Looking at the schedule, there are definitely new folks coming through to participate. There's even a dance competition this year. They have a beginner's house dance competition.

0: I slept through all of that.
1: Yeah. Wow.
2: That promethazine kicked in, and let me tell you, I did not pay attention to any of the storming that was going on.
1: I almost didn't make it out, but I think I made it out before that. Yeah.
0: All right.
1: They grounded me, you know, 24 hours, but no, maybe 12 hours. But I made it out Friday.
3: Because I'm Tina Dixon was here in New York City.
1: Oh, yes. Oh, yes.
3: But not in Brooklyn.
1: Yeah.
3: DJ Lil Tiger was here in Brooklyn.
0: I was here in Brooklyn.
3: Yeah, he was here.
0: Sound asleep.
3: He was here in Brooklyn. I hope
0: I'm recovering from an ailment, so I had right. all the accoutrements that were mm-hmm. helping me recover from an ailment.
3: I know you were.
0: To help me float through that whole experience.
3: Float is the operative
0: float
3: word.
0: Float is the very operative word.
3: The pretty the pretty colors. Water. The waterfalls.
1: Big
3: elephant. Big up to all the WBAI listeners who checked out WBAI last Saturday out on 135th Street.
0: That's right. That's right.
3: You know, hung out with us and Reggie Johnson.
0: Shout out to Reggie.
1: And Michael G. Haskins.
3: And Michael G. Haskins and the program director, Keziah Glow.
0: Shout out to Keziah.
3: Shout out to Keziah.
0: Always shout out to Keziah.
3: At the WBAI booth. And we're working on things, you know. Hopefully we'll be able to be out there for the Atlantic Annick,
0: which is coming up
3: shortly,
0: very shortly.
3: So we're trying our best to be out there, but you know what would help us to be out there is if folks donated money to the
0: that's
3: station.
0: Right. If you go to WBAI.org or buddy.wbai.org, what you can do when you get there.
3: You just follow the directions to the instructions on how you can support this radio station. Because we need the funds. If we're going to be outside during the Atlantic Annick, we need to set up a stage. If not a little platform, we need the...
1: Or tent,
3: right? You know, we have to...
0: Tina's trying. Like, yeah, let's slow down a little bit.
3: We have to get literature made up.
0: Literature. Yes.
3: Right. And, you know, there are things that have to get done and to be paid for.
0: Yeah.
3: So if y'all want us out in Atlantic Annick, and I think we would have a good time. Y'all would have our listeners would have a good time.
0: I think
3: BAI is out there in Atlantic Annick.
0: Yeah.
3: Right in front. Because we're located somewhere on Atlantic Avenue.
0: Somewhere around
3: there. Yeah, somewhere. Somewhere.
0: In the People's Republic of Brooklyn. The Brook Lawn, as you would say.
3: Brook Lawn. Right. The Great Mongo. And the parade's coming up too, the Labor Day parade. Are they having it?
0: They better. I got a date with some curry goats. I don't know what the politics are. I just got a date with some curry goats.
1: Oh, Lord.
3: You know, I know they're always trying to handcuff Juve.
0: Yeah, I know.
3: They trying to handcuff that bad boy. Like, y'all can do
1: Juve,
3: it.
1: Juve, you are under arrest.
3: I know, right? Folks chilling on their property. Like, no, you can't do that. Go back inside. But it's Juve. Like, I wish the Bronx celebrated it like that.
0: Something to work on.
3: Something to work on.
0: Yeah.
3: No, never mind. We don't need that.
1: On second thought,
3: no. No. Brooklyn, you got it. Brooklyn, y'all rough and tough out here. Not that folks in the Bronx aren't rough and tough, but no. Mm-mm. Not going to do that. Y'all got it. Y'all have practice at it. Y'all have practice. But anyway, speaking of practice, I need to get back to practicing. So DJ Lil Tiger is going to jump on the mix and show us how it's done.
0: Oh, I don't know about all that. I'm just going to play some songs that I think y'all might like. This is Groove Lines Radio, WBAI 99.5.
3: F them. Here we go.
0: She's messing up the timing. She doesn't know the
1: trite. I'm sorry. I was just... When you said, you know, Little Tiger was jumping on, I was like, oh my God, we're going to impulsively travel throughout music.
0: Yes, we will. That's what we do. That's how I do.
3: To various house
0: destinations.
3: You know, we're going to have a house in the Bronx, house music in the Bronx, house music in Harlem, house music in Queens.
1: Okay.
3: Traveling down many house musical pathways.
0: That's right.
3: You know, to get to stuff.
0: Yeah.
3: Yeah.
0: Well, let's get into this mix right now. Right. This is Groove Lines Radio, house music till 2.

0: but we sort of getting wet evening.
1: that was not intentional.
0: You're sure, right?
1: That was not intentional.
0: It wasn't intentional until about 20 minutes ago.
1: It splashed upon me earlier. Right. I felt like we had to go there.
0: Mm-hmm.
1: That was Muscle Car's Water, the Mark Francis remix.
2: Is that one of your favorites?
1: It is. Yeah, I think when you get through the playlist, you will see I was leaning on some favorites,
0: mm-hmm.
1: as I often do here. Before the Muscle Cars, we have Merlin Bob and Frank Estevez Fusion with Terracotta Walls, the Shelter Fusion remix vocal. We had Ian Friday, new music from Ian Friday, a song called Mama Said. That is the Libation vocal. Ian Friday, one of the more influential DJs in my DJ career. Big, big shout out to Ian Friday. That is an incredible track.
0: Well, he had one of the most influential parties with the Liberation.
1: Libation.
0: The Libation Party.
1: Yeah, Libation Party.
0: The Libation Party.
1: I mean, it was a liberating experience is what it was.
0: It was pretty dope. I'm still trying to fathom why the Studio Museum is no longer continuing with Ian Friday, even though it's great that they're giving other DJs an opportunity to DJ there every 2 weeks. And Norman, DJ Storm and Norman got to spin, but
1: right.
0: Ian Friday made that party over there at the Studio Museum. So I don't get it.
1: Well, shout out to Ian Friday regardless.
0: That's right.
1: Because he is an incredible DJ and incredible producer.
0: Bring back the Libation Party somewhere.
1: Yeah, definitely. Mama Said, the Libation vocal right there. We had DJ Irv before that, Together in Spirit. It's a really musical track. I'm really digging that right there. We started off with Koflo, Consequential Reading. So like I said,
0: mm-hmm.
1: touching many of my favorites.
2: Uh-huh.
1: Said.
0: You know, I almost bought that DJ Irv track. Because it says Together in Spirit, and I didn't know whether it was in tribute and in honor of the Together in Spirit parties that Conrad Neblett was throwing. Being that someone just did a track about Funk Box.
1: Okay, right.
0: You know,
1: right.
0: And then there's also the Shelter track.
1: Right.
0: You know,
1: it's going around.
0: So yeah. I'm like, hey, they did a. But Conrad never said anything, so I guess it wasn't.
1: Yeah.
0: It wasn't a Together in Spirit party.
1: Well, that's a great track, I can tell you that right there.
0: It is.
1: So, yeah. Well, thank you once again for listening to WBAI 99.5
2: FM.
1: She's doing that to upset us. You know that.
0: I know.
1: Mission accomplished. This is Groove Lines Radio. We are about to be out of here. Shout out to Andy's House Party always.
0: Right.
1: And don't forget to keep it locked here at WBAI because Peter Beauchamp and the Peter Beauchamp Experience, aka All Mixed Up, is coming up next. But we'll be back next Saturday night.
0: Yes,
1: we Sunday will. Morning, 11:59 p.m.
0: Got some good music for the peoples.
1: Yeah, that's what we try to do. That's what we try to do.
0: Next week.
1: Yeah.
0: Do a little something.
1: Yeah.
0: Something.
1: Yeah.
0: Something.
1: All right, y'all.
2: Yeah, and it'll be in the spirit of my birthday, so I might do something.
1: We're going to be in the spirit of your birthday for a while.
0: I know, right?
2: Yeah.
1: Y'all be ready for that. Y'all get prepared for that. Yeah, we're out of here. This is Groove Lines Radio, WBAI 99.5 FM.
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1: We're out of here. Peace.
0: Peace, y'all.

0: Hi, everybody. This is Isaac Ferguson, letting you know that I'm back on the air with Caribbean Voices and Beyond, where we tackle all of the critical issues from a butt-kicking, take-no-prisoners Caribbean perspective. 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
8: All right, then, now, let's play the first time we play the game. I'll tell you how to do it. Are you ready?
9: 10 seconds. Ready on one. Stand by two.
10: Just be perfectly natural, easy, and relaxed. A real country. Now, when that red light is on, that camera is on you.
11: Now, don't be scared, Mr. He's heavy more than I am. That's it.
12: And here he is, ladies and gentlemen, a newcomer to Memphis television, but sure to become an old friend. A face in the crowd, starring that Arkansas traveler,
13: Peter Beauchamp.
14: Oh, good, you're here.
15: Hi.
16: You sing?
15: I'd rather he hit me than listen to him. Words come out of his mouth, you think you're going to hear something, you get hit with feathers.
17: You. Nobody talks to me and gets away with it. I'll tell you what it is.
13: All mixed up with Peter Beauchamp.
17: It's the excitement that don't die.

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You've got wings so fast they buzz when you fly. A maggot is what you are in your early cocoon. They probably find flies all the way on the moon. Even weeds don't ever want to die. Is it any different for a fly? You have no house. Well, you have mine. You have no real friends. Stay away from the wine. Housefly, go to sleep, say goodbye. No one will weep when you die. On horses, on houses, in May, any spill is a pond where you play. Buzzing and hovering tabletops. When you land, it abruptly stops. Get a job. Turn off the siren. Go into town. See if anyone's hiring. You have such a short life. Who is that there, your wife? I guess she's Shelley. You must be Byron. You're schmutz, but you still clean your hands. You and your toots by the frying pan. This must be you and your aunt, your nephew and your daughter. Stand still. Don't move. I'll go get my swatter. You're a buzzing fly in F sharp. You sound better with a lute and a harp. You land on us and you land at us. You'll never have status. You aimed for my eye, you piece of crap fly. You sit on the cake, cleaning your hands and your face. You're handsome and thin. You try to blend in. You bastard, sitting around all over the place. You'll be here even after the bomb. Why don't you go out and eat cat with your mom? A king just wiped one of your folks from his face. Well, I guess you all just own the place. Housefly, housefly. You're sitting by the foam in the back on a keg with your see-through wings and your strange little legs. No one's had a life stranger than you. You know famine. You know war. You know danger. You were brushed from the slacks on the president's thigh. You lived for a day on a dead fish's eye. Mobile to Yokohama, people. I know you probably know the Dalai Lama. On your baby when you change her. I know you probably had family in the manger. Roaches, rats, gnats, fleas, flies. No one's gonna weep when you die. Twitch and stutter, scrub and laugh, and do that dance that your weird mother choreographed. Like two lazy violins braided together in a low, spastic siren to warn us of nothing. And you're named only after your ability to do so. Hum around the room in a lopsided circle like someone's blowing leaves in another town. Scribble, scribble in a low, bored buzz. Housefly, housefly. Go to sleep, say goodbye. No one will weep when you die. Housefly, housefly. Go to sleep and say goodbye. No one.

that's what happens. 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Elvis Presley, I got stung by the sweet honey bee. Before Elvis, a lot of songs about bees. Don Byron from Bug Music, we heard the Royal Garden Blues. Taj Mahal and the Tale of the Queen Bee. We heard Skip James telling the other side, I'm a king bee. From the Jim Quesgin Jug Band, Never, Never Swat a Fly. Jammy Man with the classic, Ain't No Bugs on Me, Man. Ain't No Bugs on Me. New B-side spoken word from Tom Waits, The Fly. Spike Jones and the City Slickers with the Jones Laughing record, which incorporated the flight of the bumblebee. And Tommy Dorsey and his orchestra, Boogie Woogie, which sounded like a bee or a fly. Started off with what inspired that entire set, Roger Ruskin Spear, I'm a Fly. All mixed up, Peter Beauchamp, glad you tuned in. Lots more to come.

Honeybees are just disappearing all over the country. Tens of millions of them. All right, let's hear some theories about why this might be happening. Nobody? You're not interested in what happened to the bees?

0: Honeybees are just disappearing all over the country. Tens of millions of them. All right, let's hear some theories about why this might be happening. Nobody? You're not interested in what happened to the bees?
1: Bumblebee, please come.

Well, they took some honey from a tree, mixed it up, and they called it me. Carl Perkins, Honey Don't. The Beatles doing one of Carl Perkins' songs from his Sundays. Everybody's Trying to Be My Baby. Memphis Minnie singing a song about the bumblebees, as we heard a recap of the missing bees, the bee story. Where are they all going? Why are they all dying? We heard Frank Black, Honeycomb, and we opened up with Jimmy Rogers and Honeycomb. All mixed up, Peter Beauchamp. Glad you tuned in. Lots more to get to.

0: Boy, it's a hot one, I'm telling you.
1: One afternoon, in the middle of a particularly boring grammar lesson, my seventh grade English teacher set aside her book and took nominations for the best song on WKIX, our local top 40 radio station. It was her way of getting the circulation back into our arms, and it worked like a charm. For the first time that year, all hands were in the air, not just at head level, but well above it, and waving, as if they held flags. There was no right answer to a question of personal taste, or so I thought until she eventually called on me, and I announced that Indiana Wants Me was not only the best song in the top 40, but possibly the best song ever. The phrase, in the history of all time, may have been used, but what I remember is not my recommendation so much as the silence that followed it, an absence of agreement I can only describe as deafening. The person in front of me, a guy named Teetzel, turned around in his seat. Indiana wants me? Now, now, the teacher said, to each his own. Teetzel said that was fine or whatever, but Indiana wants me? He's got to be kidding. I wasn't close friends with Teetzel. No one was. But on hearing his disapproval, I decided that maybe my choice wasn't all it was cracked up to be. I thought I'd enjoyed it as a grim little narrative, the confession of a man who was wanted for murder in the exotic Midwest. The singer's voice was tinged with regret, more country than pop, and that, too, I liked, or thought I had. At the end of the song, the authorities pull up, and you could hear them in the background shouting into their megaphones, "This is the police! You are surrounded! Give yourself up!" It was, I thought, a classy touch. The first time I heard it, I was hooked, and then I bought the 45 and played it over and over again. The song satisfied me on every level, but if nobody else liked it, I guess that I didn't either. What I meant, I said, is that I don't like Indiana Wants Me. My sister does. She plays it all the time, but me, I can't stand it. Then what do you like? The teacher asked. And I saw the same expression our cat had when torturing a mole. I looked at Teetzel, who'd named something by the Rolling Stones, and then at the girl across the aisle who liked the Carpenters. Everything, I announced. I like everything. Everything but Indiana Wants Me? Yes, I said. Everything but that.

That evening, alone in my room, I found I was too ashamed to listen to my record or even look at it, really. It reminded me of my wretched eagerness to please and would now have to be banished, hidden in the closet and then thrown away. This was a loss, but not a total one, as at least I had learned a lesson. From this point on, whenever someone asked my opinion, I would turn the question around and then proceed accordingly. If the person I was with loved game shows and Deep Purple, then so would I. And if I was caught contradicting myself, watching or listening to something I'd sworn to have hated, I would claim to be doing research, or to be enjoying the thing for its very badness. My own taste became secretive, and then hazy. If everyone I knew could agree on the same thing, I might have settled into a particular genre, but my friends were all over the place, and so opinionated. At college in the mountains of North Carolina, I claimed to love bluegrass and the Prophet. Then on weekends, I'd come home to the Andrews sisters and back issues of wrestling magazines. Another college, a better one in Ohio, and I was all for Huey Newton, vegetarian meatloaf, Muddy Waters. After dropping out, I fell in with a group of avant-gardists. That's what we called ourselves, and very seriously. Now came records that sounded as if they had ended. The thop, thop, thop of a needle having run its course.

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1: And that's a blend of Don Richards and Enough with the tail out groove ending of the Beatles' Sgt. Pepper's Lonely Hearts Club Band. And before that, the great David Sedaris. And the dangers of picking out your favorite song of all time is being Indiana Wants Me, until it wasn't, by R. Dean Taylor. Indiana Wants Me. Bullfrog Hop from Nervous Norvus. And we opened up with The Bug from Jerry Delmar and the Nightcaps, featured in the original Hairspray from John Waters. All mixed up. Peter Beauchamp, glad you tuned in. Lots more to get to.
2: The world is a beautiful place to be born into, if you don't mind happiness not always being so very much fun. If you don't mind a touch of hell now and then, just when everything is fine, because even in heaven,

I'll turn the camera on, and I won't even be there. A portrait that moves, you look great, I think. I'll put the Empire State Building on your wall, for 24 hours glowing on your wall. Watch the sun rise above it in your room. Wallpaper art, a great view. I've got a brilliant

But you're so great, you don't have to speak. 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

の頃と今と Life is my

0: beautifully layered song from Laura Veers, Out From Undercover. You Don't Have to Suffer, Out From Undercover. Love the song with that certain sax sound, which she brought out there. Temple songs. A couple of tracks from Senri O, Then and Now, and Country Lane from Hawaii. Under the Moonlight from Slack Key Ohana. Plain Mr. Smith featuring Finley Brown. Dream Gigantic from Songs for Drella, Lou Reed and John Cale, You Got the Style It Takes, talking about Andy Warhol. A couple of things from Doretti Collum's new album, Sargasso Sea, and Echoes in the Memory. In between, Abby Lane, the late Abby Lane, with Arrivederci Roma. Un Venmo from Triada's new EP, and like I said, we opened up with Echoes in the Memory from the Doretti Column. All mixed up, Peter Beauchamp, glad you tuned in. Lots more to get to, including a tribute, a celebration of my good friend Dave Marsh, who left us last week. Renowned rock writer, one of the founders of Cream Magazine. Worked with him over the years on Rock and Soul, and the radio version of that he did for, I think, for a show that played in Finland. We did here in this studio with him sitting in the corner of the doorway, laying down his story, and then I'd add a montage, and then we play the song, you know, like 1001 of the best songs. A lot of lists. I actually wrote on one of Dave's, the new book of rock lists he did with James Bernard, compiling the best engineers, in my opinion, for him in rock and roll production, and the top 30 songs about Elvis. We somewhat disagreed about the inclusion of My My Hey Hey from Neil Young, Russ Never Sleeps, which he said, oh, that's just about Johnny Rotten. I said, no, it's really about Elvis and Johnny Rotten, about how you should just lay it all out there. Anyway, Dave Marsh gone at 76. So I'm going to play you one of the sessions we did for the Rock and Soul compilation, Elvis Presley's Good Rockin' Tonight.
1: We got a few little songs we'd like to do for you. We have on record and our style of singing, if you want to call it singing. And here's one that I hope you like. And this one really tells a story, friends. It's not only sad, it's plumb pitiful.
2: Oh, well, I woke up this morning and I looked out the door. I can tell that old milk cow by the way she looks. Holy fellas, that don't move me. Let's get real, real gone for a change.
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0: I'm concentrating on introduction. I can't think of the words, too. It's having trouble there.
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2: This is Dave Marsh with the Heart of Rock and Soul from Music Box. Back in the beginning, how could anybody be sure Elvis was for real? That's All Right, Mama might have been just a fluke, a song and its performers coming together by historical accident or necessity. But how could anybody know that there was an artist or a bunch of them at work in there? By listening to the second Elvis record, obviously. Not only because it was good, because it was better. And not only that, because it so evidently followed up on what had been exciting about That's All Right, Mama. The song they used for the follow-up was Roy Brown's Good Rockin' Tonight. It had already been a massive R&B hit for Wynonie Harris, and it had been a good-sized hit for Brown himself. Brown was one of Elvis's most prominent vocal influences. Harris and Brown sang the song as what we now call jump blues, that is, as blues vocalists in front of small jazz-based rhythm combos. That gave Elvis a challenge, and he was more than up to it. Almost 40 years later, Good Rockin' Tonight still sounds like what's about to happen. I don't mean Elvis rocks harder than Wynonie Harris did. Try rocking harder than Wynonie and you'll rupture something. But it's still a little hard to believe that he's doing the same song. Bill Black's bass seems to be made of elastic. Scotty Moore's stinging guitar brilliantly replaces those jump band horns. But what makes the song special, what makes this version of it the future, is Elvis. Good Rockin' Tonight may have been only the second record he ever made, but he's already established his weird mixture of ferocious self-confidence and complete easefulness. Good Rockin' Tonight sounds like a new song because he tackles it like he's inventing it. And forevermore, that's how fresh it'll sound. By the time Elvis gets to those repetitions of rock at the end, he's crossed over to glory, and he's brought his listeners with him. This is Dave Marsh with the Heart of Rock and Soul, record number 63, Elvis Presley's Good Rockin' Tonight. Well!

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You knocked my love, and you know that's a lie.

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2: 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Greetings. Good morning. This is the Laughing Cavalier, and this is Laughing on Sunday Morning. This morning, two dropped stitches. The first of these is a stitch that I dropped in early December when I celebrated the anniversary of the birth of the great English conductor Sir John Barbirolli, familiarly known to his fans as Glorious John. He was born on December 2nd, 1899. As is well known, the Laughing Cavalier always has more material on the agenda than he has time to include in a given broadcast. And that broadcast was no exception. And listeners may recall that I promised that the following week I was going to play the recording of Sir John Barbirolli conducting Gustav Mahler's Symphony No. 7 in E minor. Well, it isn't next week, it's now, January 21st, 2024. This performance of Gustav Mahler's Symphony No. 7 was recorded in concert in the Free Trade Hall in Manchester, England, on October 20th, 1960, as a part of concerts given to celebrate the centenary of the birth of Gustav Mahler. Two orchestras were combined for this performance: the BBC Northern Symphony Orchestra and Sir John's own orchestra, the Halle Orchestra. This Mahler Seventh, I was told when I was young, was a difficult symphony. I've never felt that way. In fact, it is my favorite, and I have to tell you, you hardly ever hear it on a radio broadcast, or for that matter, on a television broadcast, because it is long. This performance lasts nearly 90 minutes. And I am grateful that we have a radio station like listener-supported WBAI on which a loose cannon classical presenter like the Laughing Cavalier can broadcast a complete performance of Gustav Mahler's Seventh Symphony. So here is Sir John Barbirolli conducting the BBC Northern Symphony Orchestra and the Halle Orchestra in the Free Trade Hall in Manchester, England, on October 20th, 1960. Gustav Mahler, the Symphony No. 7 in E minor on WBAI, New York.

as far as I'm concerned, that is one of the greatest performances of the Mahler 7th Symphony, Gustav Mahler's Symphony No. 7 in E minor, that we have. It ranks at the pinnacle of the mountain of recordings of this work. It's in the same league with Leonard Bernstein's, with Raphael Kubelik's, with Hans Rosbaud's, with Claudio Abbado's. It is simply spectacular. Sir John Barbaroli, conducting the combined BBC Northern Symphony Orchestra and the Halle Orchestra, in a performance recorded in concert in the Free Trade Hall in Manchester, England, on October 20th, 1960. This is The Laughing Cavalier, and you are listening to Laughing on Sunday Morning on listener-supported WBAI New York, 99.5 on the FM dial and online at www.wbai.org. At the beginning of this week's installment of Laughing on Sunday, I observed that I had two dropped stitches to deal with. There are really three. The first of these is last week, January 14th, I really blew it. Señor Cumpleaños is embarrassed. I completely forgot that one of the great heroes of the 20th century, Albert Schweitzer, was born on January 14th, 1875. Last Sunday was the 149th anniversary of the birth of this great humanitarian, this fine organist, this significant musicologist. So, for the next bit of Laughing on Sunday, I'm going to try and make amends. Albert Schweitzer was a pupil of the great French organist and composer Charles-Marie Vidor. And from Vidor, he learned a great deal. Solid technique, straightforward interpretation. Of course, after Albert Schweitzer abandoned a career as a concert organist, a church organist, and as a musicologist to follow his soul and devote his life to medicine and to providing health care to the population of a remote part of Central Africa, he was not really able to practice enough to maintain the clearly fine technique he must have had when he was a young man. He had a pedal piano at his hospital in Lombardy, in what was then French colonial Congo. I think, if my memory serves me correctly, it was called French Equatorial Congo, but now, of course, it is quite rightfully an independent nation. Schweitzer used to make occasional trips to Europe and ultimately to the United States as well to raise money for his hospital in Lombardy. And
The first of these was in 1935. He was in his native Alsace for several years before the Second World War broke out, when he was back in Lambaréné. The war years must have been extremely difficult, cut off from Europe, sources of medicine, and the like. He soldiered on. He returned to Europe and visited the United States in the early 1950s. Fortunately, for better or for worse, he made a number of recordings during that visit, most of them made in Gunsbach, his birthplace in Alsace, in September of 1952. I want to share a few of those with you this morning on Laughing on Sunday Morning. He wrote a legendary biography of Johann Sebastian Bach, and Bach clearly was, without doubt, his favorite composer. And on the organ of the parish church in Gunsbach, a mediocre instrument, let's face it, and one that no longer exists, because in his will, Albert Schweitzer left the church the money to build a new instrument of better quality. The mediocre instrument notwithstanding, this is a performance of the Prelude and Fugue in C major, BWV 547, by Johann Sebastian Bach, that is well worth consideration.

recorded in September of 1952 on the organ of the parish church in Gunsbach, Alsace, France. Albert Schweitzer, born January 14, 1875, in Gunsbach, playing the Prelude and Fugue in C major, BWV 547, by Johann Sebastian Bach. My favorite of all of the Gunsbach Bach recordings that Albert Schweitzer made in September of 1952 is his marvelous interpretation of the Prelude and Fugue in B minor, BWV 544.

on WBAI New York, recorded on the organ of the parish church in Gunsbach, France, Albert Schweitzer's hometown, in September of 1952. Albert Schweitzer at the organ in a performance of the Prelude and Fugue in B minor, BWV 544, by Johann Sebastian Bach. For me, one of the truly stellar interpretations of that masterful organ work. Of course, it is a performance that will not satisfy the performance practice Puritans. First of all, the organ is quote-unquote wrong. That it is, but that does not in any way, in my mind, my ears, negate the value of that sublime interpretation. Albert Schweitzer was 15 when César Franck died, and he was a pupil of Charles-Marie Vidor, who, of course, knew and worked with César Franck. So therefore, perhaps to the performance practice Puritans, this recording of César Franck's chorale number 3 in A minor that Albert Schweitzer made on the organ of the parish church in Gunsbach, France, in 1952, will satisfy them more.

recorded in 1952 on the organ of the parish church in Gunsbach, Alsace, France. César Franck, the chorale number 3 in A minor, the organist, the great humanitarian and musicologist, as well as fine organist, Albert Schweitzer. I said that laughing had dropped 3 stitches. The third, the great Bulgarian-born French pianist Alexis Weissenberg, who died in Lugano, Switzerland on January 8, 2012. A marvelous artist, multifaceted to say the least. He was a superb interpreter of the music of Johann Sebastian Bach, and for my money, his interpretation of the Ouverture nach Französischer Art, the Ouverture in the French style, in B minor, BWV 831, is in the same league with the stellar performances of Rosalind Turek and Sir Andras Schiff.

the remarkable Bulgarian-born French pianist, Alexis Weissenberg, who was born on July 26, 1929, and who died on January 8, 2012. Johann Sebastian Bach, the Ouverture nach französischer Art, the Ouverture in the French style, in B minor, BWV 831. What a wonderful performance. We have time for a smidgen more music today on Laughing on Sunday Morning. So here is Maurice Abravanel, born January 6, 1903, conducting the Utah Symphony Orchestra in Arnold Schoenberg's transcription of the chorale prelude Komm Gott Schöpfer Heiliger Geist, BWV 667, by Johann Sebastian Bach.

0: Maurice Abravanel conducted the Utah Symphony Orchestra in that performance of Johann Sebastian Bach's chorale prelude Komm Gott Schöpfer Heiliger Geist, BWV 667, as orchestrated by Arnold Schoenberg. This is The Laughing Cavalier, and this has been Laughing on Sunday Morning for January 21st, 2024, on WBAI New York, 99.5 on the FM dial, and www.wbai.org on the internet. Thank you for joining me again this week. Enjoy the week. And remember, WBAI does not survive without you, so please make a tax-deductible contribution ASAP.
1: Hey, Maya, guess what? 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
0: But not for me. Oh, death, where is thy sting-a-ling-a-ling, or grave thy victory?
2: 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That's right. 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I'll see you on the air, Sundays from 2 to 3.
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0: Welcome to Earth Riot Radio. I'm Savitri D, and I'm here with Sean Rhodes in the WBAI studio in downtown Brooklyn. I got Billy on Zoom. Billy's sitting on another chair in another part of Brooklyn. Billy, can you hear us?
1: Yes, I can. Can you hear me?
0: Tell us what's happening over there.
1: Well, I injured my leg, and I've got it up on a chair. And glad to be here with all of you today. This old world just came down on me with an injury, and I'm alive, and I'm glad I'm here in this moment with all of you, Savitri and Sean. Thinking a lot about just everybody's talking about everybody's wondering what the hell AI is, artificial intelligence. That's what I'd like to just explore a little bit here this morning. It's not new to us, is it? It goes back to the creature from the Black Lagoon. It goes back and back and back down to Frankenstein. We've always imagined robots, Harold. The robot in the Kubrick movie Space Odyssey 2001. We've always felt their presence, and now they're coming. AI is coming, and it's in my computer that I have here on my pillow. it's not coming. It's here. It's coming into our bodies. It's flooding our culture. And I'd like to point out, I'm from the Church of Stop Shopping, which I co-founded with Savitri. I'd like to point out that it is consumerism in its purest form. It has already manufactured 114 billionaires. There was recently advertised a big estate somewhere around Silicon Valley, overlooking the Pacific Ocean. It costs $88 million. So somebody's bought a home for $88 million from AI money. That's an AI billionaire. So this is the continuing con job, except this is another stage in the rocket. This is another stage in one of Elon Musk's rockets. This is consumerism. When we have to be conscious right now with each other about what's happening. Because this is the straw that broke the backs of all the camels. This is the ultimate consumer flood. Who's they? Let's just say the bodies, the non-bodies, the machinery that hypnotize us to the tune of just in the United States, $1 trillion per year in marketing goes into hypnotizing us. It's way beyond saturation advertising now. It's hypnosis. We're stunned. We're sitting in chairs from 7 to 10 hours a day at the screens. We've got to be conscious now, pull ourselves out of this assault. AI, they discovered, the corporation marketers discovered it floods us with something that we thought was freeing us. It floods us with information. Information was supposed to be the bedrock of democracy. How are you free? You're free because the information comes to you through an independent media. And with that information coming to you from a wise person, from just stray thoughts, you get information, and then you're able to make, as an individual or as a union or as a town, you're able to make a decision based on being informed. They, discover that if they flood us through screens, that they can stun us, they can stop us, they can put us into a dream state that they control. And it's happening now. Artificial intelligence is coming into the bodies of people, and with Trump as such a major part of, despite how foolish he's becoming, still lots and lots of Americans are being stunned, and their dream state is controlled by Silicon Valley. A lot of Silicon Valley's probably moved on from Trump. They are right-wingers, and some of them, like Peter Thiel, are friends of Trump, but we have this dream state in the control of the modern version of the fascist, controlling us so that we buy certain things, we think a certain way. That's why Mamdani's door-to-door conversations are so important, and it just happened in Florida and Michigan. It's happening in many places. People are breaking out of the pixelated screen, and they're talking to each other in person. We've got to do that now. I hope that our talking to you today on this show, it takes that form for you, that you feel that radio can be that personal. The radio doesn't have to be a pixelated, hypnotic, product-heavy marketing experience, but that we can talk from our heart. I feel like I'm talking about from my heart right now. I just think we're in danger. Some of the people in the Stop Shopping Choir with Savitri and I, we've been talking about going to the OpenAI headquarters in the Puck building on Mott Street. What is it? Mott Street and Crosby. What is it? on Houston. You know where it is, the big red famous building with the Shakespearean character statue there in the corner, right at the Broadway Lafayette subway. Well, that is their New York headquarters. So they've taken one of our iconic buildings, one of our cutest buildings, one of our most historical buildings. They're taking over our history, people. Of course, the history of New York has been broken into a million bits of information and is flooding us. Pretty soon, our own experience will be reported to us through these units, these switches, this machinery, these robots. They'll be whispering to us, shouting to us, singing to us, and we'll have our New York experience reframe that. We've got to resist that. We've got to resist that. Go up to the front of this building. I've been in there with friends getting married. My friend Ben Shepherd got married there. Savage, you remember that?
0: Mm-hmm.
1: We, the Puck building was our place, and now it's taken over by the hypnotizers. Our idea of going there was to be there for 24 hours, and I was going to, at the top of each hour, just introduce the hour the way that I'm introducing this hour right now, with a, maybe in not such a long-winded fashion, I was going to have a little sermon that celebrates a kind of love. And I'm sketching out 24 different sermonettes. And the first one was going to be the love of difference. So 24 kinds of love in the time of AI. Love is our ultimate defense. And loving difference is something AI can't teach us. AI can only give us love in bits of information and hate in bits of information and indifference. That's not the celebration of difference. AI information bits are indifferent. They don't have any soul in them. So if we're celebrating the love of difference, then we see two lives. And they have some distance between them. And they're different from each other. And between those two lives, as they come into each other's presence, a story is told, an impression is made, A love is created. And in that difference, all culture is created that way. When you think about it, it's a way of summarizing how all living culture, how New York is our shared experience. You have yours, I have mine, Savitri has hers. We have our different experiences. We share, we describe, we put it into words the way I'm putting it, trying to describe it right now. But every one of us has a different vision, has a different dream, a different painting, a different song. And that's what makes life living. Living a living experience.

0: the widening gyre. That's Nehemiah Luckett singing a song we made during COVID. We all made those tracks individually and put them together. It's very strange to listen to it because we never recorded it in a room together. And I remember the first time we performed it at the Cathedral of St. John of the Divine. And we were all wearing neon prom dresses that the Lower East Side Girls Club loaned us. And we were there celebrating immigrants, as I recall. In the first, you know, months of right after COVID. So Nehemiah Luckett, thank you so much for your beautiful singing as ever. Billy, you were talking to us about AI before. We were talking about the puck building, about this spaceship landing in the center of our culture here in New York City. Listeners, there are 1,200 AI companies in New York City now. And if there is a real estate boom going on in New York City, a commercial real estate boom, it's AI. More than 3 million square feet of office space rented to AI companies in the past year. So there's an influx of this energy in our city. And I think Billy's talking to us as the Luddites have been this last year and other people. And now it's just a ubiquitous conversation. It is the conversation. It is the discourse of our culture at this moment. Strangely, because of course we have other emergencies on hand, don't we? We have the ongoing wars, the ongoing violence, the ongoing, colonial behavior of so many governments. We have, of course, climate change. And I have to wonder sometimes about this AI conversation, which seems to go in circles, seems to attempt some sort of rational approach, some explanation. And I think it's good. We're all starting to understand what it actually is. It's mechanical form. But I can't help but see in the ubiquity of the discourse, not just a hypnotic quality, but just a, it's distracting in some way. It's taking us away from the conversation we really need to be having right now about the earth and climate change. And I think the sort of media elites in particular are just so into talking about AI, and then they just brush off the conversation about, you know, climate and fires and floods and the incredible amplified energies of the earth at the moment, right? So there's a kind of abdication in the conversation, I have to say. There's a kind of like, let's just explain it away. Let's just explain it and explain it and explain it and explain it. And I'm starting to feel like it's an almost religious conversation, a spiritual conversation in which, you know, in this country, particularly because, you know, the U.S., in spite of New York City and some other areas, it really is and has been a Christian nation for a long time. We know that, right? It's the way we operate in the world is as a Christian nation. I have to start thinking about AI as this kind of messianic presence in our culture, right? This urge toward the Messiah, right? The second coming. Is the second coming AI? Is it, Billy?
1: No.
0: Are you sure?
1: I think they are promising heaven. There are now 114 billionaires that whose fortunes are traced to AI. And I think that I think it's heaven for them.
0: Mm. But, you don't think that there's some kind of like all these guys who really maybe grew up thinking they were the answer. They were going to solve the problem. They were going to deal with it. They were going to get on top of it. Of course, they got rich. But I'm saying like there's some deep urge in them to give over to some other intelligence to say, finally, you know what? We can't solve it. And that there's actually some sort of pleasure and relief in handing off, abdicating to these machine intelligences.
1: Yes, I think we're at a historical moment that is being sold to us as messianic. And in fact, it's a George Floyd moment. It's a Me Too moment. It's a COVID moment. It's an ACT UP moment. It's a moment where enough of us must identify together as a decision-making time for

0: immigrants. It's being used for racial profiling all day long. I mean, we know that it's designed and set up to support and kind of strengthen white supremacy and patriarchy, right? We can say that
1: all
0: for sure.
1: All the pictures, Savitri, of AI workers, including pictures from inside the Puck building that I just looked at, they're all white people. I think there are definitely AI. There's an AI movement that's very strong in India, and some of the South Asian folks are here in Silicon Valley, and China as well. But it sure does feel like an imperial yeah. program.
0: Yeah.
1: It really does feel like the energy, the how bad it is in terms of putting CO2 into the air is established. It's mm-hmm. clear. It's happening at this very moment.
0: Mm-hmm.
1: The employment and where the money goes, it goes to the top. AI is not reaching into the people who need health care right now. It's not reaching into the people who are losing their homes right now.
0: Mm-hmm.
1: It's not sharing.
0: So why then?
1: That's part of their rap.
0: They
1: say it's good for the economy.
0: I mean, knowing that, we know that. That's clear. It's obvious. It has been for years and years that it's being set up that way. You know, from the first conversation about facial recognition to, I mean, we know this, right? So I just want to understand, I guess, why the media conversation, why the sort of elitist kind of big D Democrat liberal elite are talking about it as if there's a way to do it right, as if there's a way to employ, instrumentalize, use these tools in a good way when it's built on those suppositions.
1: You know, the United States public has always embraced the new invention. And it's definitely a habit that goes back, and we identify it in our souls as progress. It's the car, it's the automobile, it's electricity. It just goes back and back. We've always embraced, and that's a part of our conquering the West. That's a part of killing the people who are here, enslaving people from Africa. It's all a part of one psychotic program that we have to go into that program and now commit some self-surgery. We have to reject AI. We have to start making up language. We have to start helping each other defend ourselves against it. But this is not just the United States. New inventions that make money flow and raise certain elites are habitually accepted in many cultures. And when there's a new invention that is rejected, it's quite rare. Robert Bly, the poet, addressed this, and he discovered that there was a Mesopotamian community that rejected the battery. They discovered the battery and rejected it.
0: It just seems sinister. Well, listen, let's go to some original technology here. Let's hear about some original technology.
2: The story of the drum, as told to me by my grandfather. Iwedinong, from the north, the wind whispers through the birch trees, carrying the scent of pine and damp earth. Nokomis, grandmother moon, casts her silvery light upon our wigwam, our lodge, where the fire crackles, painting dancing shadows on the cedar walls. Gather close, my grandchild, for I will share a teaching, a story woven into the very fabric of our Anishinaabe, Ojibwe being, a lesson passed down through generations, like the flow of the great Gichigami, the vast lake. Observe my hands, weathered like the bark of an ancient oak, tracing the smooth, taut skin of my drum. Feel the warmth emanating from the fire, the same warmth that beats within the heart of Aki, Mother Earth. Listen, Bam Api. Listen. Beyond the crackling flames, beyond the hoot of the Okokoko'u, the owl, to the very heartbeat of creation, in the time of the first light,

0: When Gitche Manitou, the Great Spirit, breathed life into the world, when the Anishinaabe, the original people, walked alongside the spirits of the forest, there lived a young woman named Migiziwiskwe, Eagle Woman. Imagine her, my grandchild, her spirit as clear as the waters of a spring-fed stream, her heart as vast as the prairie sky, her hair as dark and glossy as a raven's wing, cascaded down her back as she moved through the whispering pines, her makizinan, her moccasins, making no sound upon the soft carpet of needles. Migiziwiskwe understood the language of the natural world. She could decipher the rustling whispers of the mitigwag, the trees, the secrets carried on the breath of Giwaden, the north wind, through the tall grasses. She felt the wisdom held within the Asimaya, the stones, ancient witnesses to the unfolding of time. One day, drawn by a force she could not name, she journeyed deep into the Mitigo Atik, the heart of the forest, where sunlight filtered through the canopy, creating dappled patterns on the moss-covered earth. Imagine the scene, shafts of light illuminating the emerald moss, the air thick with the scent of cedar and damp earth. She arrived at a clearing, a sacred place, where the trees themselves seemed to bow in reverence. The air shimmered with unseen energy, a place where the veil between the spirit world and our own was thin. There, amidst the dancing sunbeams and the fragrant earth, a powerful spirit manifested before her. It was not a form easily described in words, but a presence that filled the clearing with Manitou, immense power and ancient wisdom. Its voice was like the rumble of distant thunder across the plains, yet gentle as the lapping waves on the shores of Gichigami. The spirit spoke to Migiziwiskwe, revealing the need for a stronger connection, a way for the Anishinaabe to remember their sacred bond with Gitche Manitou and with all of creation. The Gitche Manitou, the animals, the Nabekan, the stars, the Nibi, the water. The spirit then bestowed upon her a gift, a sacred instrument, the first Duaigan, the drum. Imagine its creation, the frame, crafted from the wood of a sacred cedar, round like the cycle of life, the circle of the seasons. The hide, stretched taut across the frame, came from a strong, noble Wawashkeshi, a deer given willingly, a sacrifice to the spirit of the drum. The spirit instructed Migiziwiskwe on its purpose. This Duaigan was to be the heartbeat of Aki, Mother Earth, its rhythmic pulse echoing the very rhythm of life itself. Each beat a reminder of our connection to the Aki, the land, to the Gijig, the sky, to the Nibi, the waters, and to our ancestors who walk in the spirit world, the Zibiyayayag. Here, I gently tap the drum, a deep, resonant boom echoing through the wigwam. Migiziwiskwe returned to her village, her heart overflowing with this sacred gift. She gathered her people by the shores of the great lake, the setting sun painting the sky in vibrant hues of Misko Wawiyayag, orange, Misko, red, and Ziu, yellow. She raised the Duaigan, her hand striking the taut hide. The sound that emerged was unlike anything the Anishinaabe had ever heard. It was a deep, resonant boom that vibrated through the earth, resonating deep within their very beings, awakening a primal memory. A deep connection to the heartbeat of creation. As Migiziwiskwe played, the people began to move, their feet finding the rhythm of the drum, their bodies swaying in time with its powerful pulse. From their hearts, ancient songs, previously silent, now flowed forth like a river released from its icy grip. They felt a sense of unity, of belonging, a connection to something larger than themselves, a profound peace they had never known before. The Duaigan became a sacred symbol, a tangible link to our spirituality, our identity as Anishinaabe. My grandchild, from that day forward, the Duaigan has played a vital role in our lives. It accompanies our Nimi Iduin, our ceremonies, our Minobima Diziwin, our celebrations, our healing rituals. It is the voice of our ancestors, the heartbeat of Mother Earth, the pathway to Gitche Manitou. I myself have felt its power. I have seen it mend broken hearts, bring solace to grieving spirits, and ignite hope in the darkest of times. The Dewey Gan is a sacred gift, a responsibility. We treat it with reverence, caring for it as we would a precious elder. For as long as the Dewey Gan beats among the Ojibwe, we will never lose our connection to our past, our culture, and the Great Spirit. It is the heartbeat of our people, and it will continue to beat for generations to come. Miigwech, a story from my ancestors, my grandfather, retold by me. Wahat the Holane.
1: Yeah, the story of the drum. Now, it's hard to imagine that we're going to have a similar creation story for AI in a couple of thousand years. It's hard to imagine that the story of AI is going to include a gratitude to the earth from which it came, or the circles that reflect the shape of the earth, or that it brings out the spirit of those who encounter it for the first time. It's just hard to imagine. Now, I mean, some people might have resisted the drum in those days. Said, oh, it's too loud. Or, I mean, you never know, right? How these things come into a culture. But it's pretty hard to imagine AI having this kind of a story being told generation to generation. It's just, it tells me something, you know, that I can't imagine that.
2: Well, we need to bring our own drums into play here. I think it would be wonderful to have some music at that front door of that Puck building, be there in an ecstatic state, reminding ourselves of our own lives and our own culture without the screen. We have to do that it feels kind of on purpose, and I don't want to use the word fake, but manufactured sometimes, to defend yourself with a part of your own body that you've forgotten about, because the hypnosis of corporate marketing has been so strong for so long. I think a lot of people in the United States will have to go through a reclamation of some kind. I know that I will have to. I hope we are in the Church of Stop Shopping doing that with our music. We have a job to do here, and we really have to help each other out. We're going to have to make a community to defend ourselves against this monster.
1: Yeah, I'm thinking now about the Amish suddenly, and you know, we think of the Amish as just, oh, they don't use technology or machinery, but we don't often think about why. And the reason why, for instance, Amish farmers, who they are farmers mostly, they don't use mechanical plows and machines and engines, is because they know that they'll need each other. It's a way of supporting community and cohesion inside a community, right? So they know that to plow a field, you'll need to ask your neighbor for help. You know, they know that if one man has 100, if he has machines, he can have 100 acres. But if he doesn't have machines, he can't really farm that much, right? So it enforces a kind of egalitarianism inside the culture. And we don't think about that when we, you know, sort of, oh my gosh, they still don't have engines and they're driving along in their wagons with horses. And, you know, we don't think about why, right? It's not just a rejection of the mechanical. It's not just a rejection of machinery. It's a rejection of what that machinery does to us, right? What it does to our communities, our families, and our cohesion. And I think that's maybe an angle to take right now with AI, to look at it from that perspective. What does it do to us? You know, and I don't mean this in a sort of ethical shopping context. Like, there's no good way to interact with AI, right? Right? It's not the case that, like, each one of us as individual consumers can make an ethical choice and then be pure in some way. We can't, we have to resist that puritanical urge that we have too, you know, because that's not the point exactly, right? Because no matter how perfect I am, no matter if I just keep all the AI away from me and my body, when I wake up in the morning, I have the knowledge that Palantir is embedded in our military, and that, you know, my tax dollars are killing people and they're using AI, and that those same military dollars designed AI, right? So we are implicated, each one of us, no matter how ethical and perfect we are able to be ourselves.
2: Well, you know, the here we are talking about AI and hoping that we're outside of AI. But the drumming of my grandfather that we just listened to, was that an AI clip?
1: Well, the video representation of it was an AI clip. Yes. So how it lives.
2: AI is coming down into our lives, and we're not really giving it permission to, but we're out here with our independent conversation. You know, you mentioned the Amish. I was just on an Amtrak for 2 days coming from Minnesota, because I'm trying not to fly, visiting my sister in Minnesota, and there were Amish people everywhere. I was sitting in the middle of 20 Amish people with their hats and their dresses and their, but they're train people. They like the train, which uses less. It's a better way to travel in terms of hurting the earth. You know, I was thinking that you and I talking this way, the way we're talking right now, Savitri, we're looked at probably by the hotshots in their offices with their AI visions of taking over the world. We're probably looked at like the Amish. We're probably as in the past to them as the Amish might seem to us sometimes with their
1: I'm from the future.
2: 6-horse plows and their buggies. We're looked at as a but we just have to. This is a segue into. We've got to keep independent media alive.
1: That's right.
2: We've got to be able to talk independently of AI. I am not a robot, and I sincerely believe I'm not a robot. And I walk in the woods every day to make sure I'm not a robot.
1: Well, it's a prophetic. It's a prophetic radio station. We. WBAI, okay? We beat AI. That's what that stands for, y'all.
2: Yes!
1: We beat AI.
2: Earthalluja, Savitri.
1: And I was just going
2: to
1: say,
2: I want everybody to shout Earthalluja.
1: Those people think we're from the past, but we're from the future. We beat AI. That's what 99.5 FM is all about, people. Pacifica Radio, 99.5 FM. We beat AI, or as it's commonly known, WBAI. Okay.
2: I want to give this station money. I want to support you. What's the telephone number?
1: How do you do that? You call up the number. The number is 833-922-4692. And for those of you on rotary phones, 833-922-4692. And for those of you on push button phones, 833-WBAI-NYC. You got to call us up. Become a buddy of this show, Earth Riot Radio, with Reverend Billy and Savitri D. We come here every Saturday at noon, and we talk about a lot of things. 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Oh, sorry. 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
2: If you want to give by check, 388 Atlantic Avenue, WBAI Pacifica, 388 Atlantic Avenue, Brooklyn, New York, 11217.
1: There's nothing mysterious about it, people. This is radio. So that means we make sounds and it gets transmitted into the air in radio waves. And then they come in the antenna or whatever receiver you have at your place. Maybe you're listening on the internet. I like to think you're all listening on a real old-fashioned radio. And we have that transmitter tower here in Manhattan. And it sends those waves out into the air. And you pick them up and then you hear them in your home. It's not mysterious. That transmitter costs money. This studio costs money. All those little things along the way to get that radio signal in the air. That's
2: what
1: the money's for.
2: People who work here have a union contract.
1: That's right. Healthcare, fair wage.
2: Yes.
1: And a transmitter. That's basically what we're talking about here at BAI. And I hope you'll support this radio station. And we appreciate your support. We appreciate you listening. We appreciate the community you make as listeners. Thank you.
2: I'd like to say that the while you're talking about the difference between radio and the computer screen and all the information that the empire can gather, piling on to us simultaneously, a million bits of information available to each and every victimized consumer, AI. We beat AI. That was a brilliant transition, Savitri. Henley was there.
1: Thank you so much.
2: Kaziah Glow, because that was just hip as hell.
1: Listen, we've got the information. We know about AI. We know what it is. It's time to get to work, friends. You know, we could talk about it for the next 2 years. It's very interesting. It's mysterious. It's strange. It's new. It's novel. It's this. It's that. It's terrifying. It's exciting. It's efficient. It's scary. It's all of these things. I know from the discussion of climate change what happens when everyone just starts talking about something. And then what? We've just talked ourselves into the corner.
2: A talker who invented the microprocessor. So he's one of the foundational inventors of computer culture.
1: All right, bring it on.
2: Federico Faggian. And Federico is an Italian man. And he has gone through a change in his life where let's go to him and let him talk to us a moment. He knows the difference between machinery and the live body, the spirit and AI.
1: Here we go.
3: Actually, now I can explain with this new theory of consciousness, I can explain exactly what happened. And exactly why that is correct. Every single one of us is a field that is both the observer, the observe, and the actor. Every one of us is a field, and it doesn't exist in this field does not exist in space and time. Space time exists within these fields that we are is us. So. I mean, this changes the paradigm, right? But we need a change of paradigm, because otherwise, if we are machines, like scientism is telling us, we are going to be taken over by the machines, the artificial intelligence that people will control, powerful people will control, and through those machines they can control us if we don't change our mind of who we are.
4: It will become a sort of self-fulfilling prophecy.
3: Become a self-fulfilling prophecy, because we have not done the personal work to understand who we are. And we are not machines. The body is a machine, but it's a machine that is infinitely more complex than the computers, because it is a quantum and classical machine. It's not a machine like a computer. Just to, you know, it's simple to understand it. Every cell of my body is a part whole of the body. What do I mean by that? Every cell of my body has the genome of the egg that created the entire organism. So every part of my body has the potential knowledge of the whole. In this case, the whole is just the body. So we are holographic. We are holographic. We are made of parts whole. We have 50 trillion cells, each has the potential knowledge of the whole organism. So a cell, which is a part, can change within its own life by taking advantage of the potential knowledge of the whole. That's why epigenetics exists. 20 years ago, if you said epigenetics, you would have put, you know, into the corner as a, you know, as a crazy guy. Okay, now we know that epigenetic exists. Why? Because every part is a part whole. So we as human beings, we are fields which are part whole of one, the totality of what exists. Same pattern repeated at different scales.
4: Very nice. We are going deeper right now. And I think good for people to understand, this comes from the architect of the first microprocessor.
1: Yeah.
2: It's Federico Faggian. Did you follow that? He's a man who's had he calls the universe consciousness. He calls everything consciousness. He sees love everywhere. And in the middle of his life, after inventing key parts of the computer, personally, he had a change. He has a personal story. He was in a cabin on Lake Tahoe, which is such a beautiful place.
1: It is.
2: That blue water and those mountains.
1: Mm, mm.
2: And he was really upset, and he couldn't figure out why. He really was frustrated. He couldn't sleep. And he walked out of the cabin in the middle of the night and started walking in the forest. And he had this epiphany that all of it was not this system from the computer, that all of it, in fact, was what he was just saying to us.
1: Mm.
2: Life in a cell, life in the entire universe, all the same, all communicating, all alive, all making music together. He just had the big experience. And now he is with this tremendous credibility that he has as this scientist and inventor who started a company. He was one of the early Silicon Valley people, you might say, and he bailed out. He bailed out into real life.
1: Mm.
2: He made the change.
1: Mm.
2: Or real life came for him. Did you follow his, was it clear?
1: Yeah, of course.
2: I'm hoping it was clear what he was saying to.
1: Of course. We all have a sensation of this thing he's describing, I think. We've all had the sensation of it. Enough.
2: Exactly.
1: We need permission. Need permission to elevate it to something real and not just a feeling, or to say to ourselves, feelings are real, sensation is real, and to trust that sensation of union or oneness or consciousness, many, many words for that reality.
2: I'd like to suggest a memory that we share in the Pacifica community, and that is that the American Indian movement was victimized by our government. We often quote Deborah Whiteplume, John Trudell, Russell Means. We have
1: Winona LaDuke.
2: Winona LaDuke and Donna Brave Bull. We have, these are our elders, and we have coming into our lives Leonard Peltier. He will be with us in New York City, and we are hosting this. Some of you have heard Leonard talking on our radio show, or on Democracy Now! As well. When he was freed, Amy Goodman went out to his nation, the Turtle Mountain Ojibwe Nation, on the border of North Dakota and Canada, and talked to him just days after he was freed. So he is hoping to be with us in person And that is subject to a permission that he only gets some of the time when he needs to leave.
1: Because let me remind you, friends, he was not freed. He was released from prison, but he remains...
2: He was never freed. He's never been... He was pardoned by Joseph Biden on the last day of his presidency. He was not exonerated.
1: Yes, his sentence...
2: He should be. He's a political prisoner for 50 years.
1: His sentence was commuted. The remainder of his sentence was commuted, but he is not a free man, nor has he been exonerated.
2: So he, in jail, he painted pictures. And, Savitri, what do you say? His style comes from the vision that kept him alive.
1: That's right. He painted 200 stories, images, paintings while incarcerated. He learned to paint while incarcerated. He developed his painting style and skill while incarcerated. It was a lifeline for him, a way of surviving, a way of communicating. Always awesome to me, truly awesome, that people are able to find these wells of creativity and imagination while incarcerated, to make worlds within worlds within worlds. That speaks so much to what Dr. Fatium was talking about just moments ago. But Leonard's paintings will be in New York, a number of them, on October 4th at the Quaker Meeting House. We're hosting an event there. And I hope people will come and join us there to see those paintings. And hopefully Leonard will be with his paintings. I should also say that, you know, Leonard's was not treated well in prison, as you can imagine. And he was had a lot of medical problems that were not addressed. And unfortunately, since leaving prison, he's really lost his vision. So these paintings are the last paintings he'll make because he can't see anymore because he was neglected in prison because his eyesight was allowed to fail with diabetes left untreated, which is another just travesty.
2: He told us over the phone that he believed he could paint and that he would... He would be able to see again. We know that he's gone to the Mayo Clinic in Minnesota several times, trying to get it going again. He'll be at the 15th Street Quaker Meeting House Sunday, October 4th, starting at 2:00, but going stretching all the way to 7:00. We hope to have a couple dozen of his best paintings. Leonard's sons are trucking them out from Turtle Mountain. And come and be with us October 4th, Sunday, from 2 to 7 at the Quaker Meeting House. Leonard will be there in person or on a big Zoom screen on the wall.
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1: 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I'm Savitri D with Reverend Billy. This is Earth Riot Radio. I want to thank Sean Rhodes here. 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
3: 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Coming up next, Good Morning Nueva York with me, your host, King Downing. Good morning.

And how are you feeling this morning? It's time for Good Morning Nueva York. I'm your host, King Downing. We will be here till 9 a.m. Sean Rhodes is engineering. If you're just waking up, rise and shine with us. If you're already up, stay with us. And if you're one of the many overnight or essential workers just getting home, let us tuck you in. No tricks in 26. We opened up with Fortuna by King Nando. The internet is a miraculous thing. I played with King Nando back in the day. And he had this song, Fortuna, and we performed it a lot. But I didn't really know how big he was. I mean, people in the neighborhood would come up to him and shake his hand and say, "Hey, Charlie, hey, Charlie." It wasn't until I got on the internet to play this song and found it and realized that he was one of the founders of the Boogaloo Salsa movement. And he had a bunch of albums and led an orchestra. So props to King Nando. He has joined the ancestors. He did in 2008. But the things that we might not know if it wasn't for this internet. Then, of course, our theme song, Feeling Good, by Andy Bay and the Bay Sisters. On today's program, in the first half, Salsa Anniversary, we remember and celebrate the anniversary of one of the great salsa record labels and a one-of-a-kind concert that it held. We'll bring you the music live from the show, so stay right here. In the second half of the program, Political Puppetry, a collection of puppeteers and puppets, easy for you to say, perform as part of a four-day festival, and they take stands on the issues of the day. The Puppet Masters join us, and we'll bring you sound from the show, and we'll take your calls, so don't move. But first, weather in transit. 69 degrees, mostly cloudy, and we have a 14% chance of rain, high of 85, low of 67, flash flood warnings for the next 2 hours due to thunderstorms. For the morning, 71, partly cloudy. For the afternoon, 79, partly cloudy. For the evening, 82, partly cloudy. But as I said, thunderstorms expected in the morning. On to transit. Reroute on the A and C. Delays on a bunch of trains, too. E, F, N, S, F. Program suspended on the D, G, and L. Go to mta.info for the latest in your travel. And now, on with the program.

0: Welcome to Good Morning Nueva York. If you're just joining us, I'm your host, King Downing. We'll be here till 9 a.m. Sean Rhode is engineering. In the background, one of the salsa classics, and this one is Catalina La O by Pete El Conde Rodriguez, the Count. Pete is one of the few, was one of the few dark-skinned salsa singers, and he was one of the greats. He was born on January 31st in 1933, joined the ancestors December 1st in 2000. And props go to his daughter, Sita, who is continuing the tradition, and we are working on getting her on the show. So, on today's program, Salsa Anniversary, we remember and celebrate the anniversary of one of the great record labels of salsa and a one-of-a-kind concert that was held here in New York City. We'll bring you live music from the show, so stay right here. And the label was Fania, founded in New York by Dominican composer, bandleader Johnny Pacheco, and his lawyer. In 68, Pacheco created a salsa supergroup, the Fania All-Stars, and brought together some of the bright lights of the music from around the world, and they performed and recorded together. The All-Stars performed at Yankee Stadium in a historic show 50 years ago on the night of August 24th, 1973. 40,000 salsa fans crowded into Yankee Stadium for an unforgettable evening. The energy was so electric that the crowd broke past security, bringing the concert to an early close. But we're going to take a listen to it right now.
1: Willie Calhoun.

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0: saludando señores con un ritmo tropical. 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
1: ¡Ay, ay, ay!

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que ustedes única y exclusivamente digan colorá, ¿sí?

there you have the Fania All-Stars at Yankee Stadium in 1973. Wasn't that something? Celia Cruz there doing Bemba Corolla and the 40,000 people singing along with her. 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
1: I want you to help me write my will.
0: How may I help?
1: Well, how does it begin?
0: I believe you state your name and that you are of sound mind.
1: Do I have to prove that?
0: No, just say so.
1: And then what?
0: You say how you want your estate divided.
1: I don't have an estate.
0: A living person does not have an estate, but there is estate planning.
1: You mean for when I will have an estate?
0: When you are no longer a living person.
1: Like before I was born.
0: Yes, but before you were born, you didn't have a name.
1: And I wasn't of sound mind.
0: Any other questions?
1: Who should I leave my money to?
0: Your spouse, children, brothers and sisters, nieces and nephews, grandchildren, favorite charities.
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1: 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What do I care? I'll be dead anyway.
0: Right.
2: Hi, everybody. This is Isaac Ferguson, letting you know that I'm back on the air with Caribbean Voices and Beyond, where we tackle all of the critical issues from a butt-kicking, take-no-prisoners Caribbean perspective. 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

0: Welcome to Good Morning Nueva York. If you're just joining us, I'm your host, King Downing. We'll be here till 9 a.m. Sean Rose is engineering. In the background, I'm your puppet by Bobby Purify, James and Bobby Purify. And puppets are the topic for this morning. Political puppets, a collection of puppeteers and puppets perform part of a four-day festival and take strong stands on the issues of the day. The puppet masters join us. We'll bring you sound from the show and we'll take your call, so don't move. This is all from the International Puppet Fringe NYC Festival held August 12th through 16th at Teatro C on the Lower East Side. The political performance was by the Cardboard Pizza Puppet Circus. From here in the U.S., they performed on Friday, August 14th at La Plaza, the outdoor space at Teatro, and I was there. And so we have joining us from the collaboration that is Cardboard Pizza Puppet, Leonard Wilson from Archive-Based Creative Arts. Good morning, Leonard.
1: Good morning.
0: And also Willie Curse, who is also with Archive-Based Creative Arts. And we're trying to connect with another guest. And so if either of you have the ability to stay on the air and reach out to our third person, I'd appreciate it. So let's start with you, Leonard. I went to the show and I went with a group of kids and was really blown away by the performance of the Cardboard Pizza Puppet Circus. And then just by chance, after I had taken them all to get a bite to eat, we ran into you on the corner, and the rest, as they say, is history. So tell us how you got started in puppetry, and I know you have an interesting trajectory to your story.
1: So my story begins on March 4th, 2026, when I'm released from prison after serving 27 years. I've been connected to Archive-Based Creative Arts for since its inception, like maybe four years now. And Willie Curse and Tyler Morse are the co-founders, and they're extensions of Parole Preparation Project. They were my mentors. They gave me opportunities and utilizing my art to communicate the oppression that was happening inside. I'm a painter, I'm a writer, and I'm an actor, now also a trained magician, being at the Puppet Fringe has given me that skill. So I came home on March 4th, and I connected with Jenny Romaine and the Small Great Works Puppet Shop, or Art Shop, and we had a conversation, myself, her, Willie Curse, and our other performer, Star Kim Powerful Allah. We had a conversation about mass incarceration and deportation, and we built a show around that conversation.
0: Great, great. So, Willie, what's your part of the story?
2: My part of the story is I was just fortunate enough to get released from prison as well, like Leonard said, in 2021, and meet my co-director Tyler Morse, and we were fortunate to get a grant and start the program at its inception of trying to get people to join us, members. We just sent invites inside, and people signed up. Leonard was one of the first, and since then, he's been our lead artist, and we've been fortunate enough to collaborate with various organizations and people and keep our program afloat at the same time, seek funding. And we've just been so fortunate to have Lynn as our lead artist, you know, and join people like Jenny Romaine and the Great Small Works and, you know, just put our work out there and get people the recognition they need from inside that they never were getting prior to, you know, I don't want to say never, but hardly getting prior to our program. And it's been wonderful. And now that we're here with you, it's even more wonderful. So I look forward to seeing how we could work together and give people inside more access and, you know, challenge the censorship and the restrictions that people have inside. So that's my story. That's my passion. I live to do this, you know, being formerly incarcerated myself, helps a lot with taking this seriously and trying to represent people on multiple levels concerning, you know, getting their work published, preserving their work, getting it displayed on various platforms, and getting them paid, you know, for their labor equally. So, and briefly, that is my story.
0: So tell me something about parole prep, Willie.
2: Okay. Okay. Parole prep is an organization that been up since 14 years been going on now, and it helps people serving life and long-term sentences prepare for the parole board. 18 months prior to your release, parole prep assigns volunteers to your case and prepare you to your admission parole date. Then we also help people come home to integrate into society after they get out. And it's a wonderful organization. You know, I've been there since I've been released. After our funding ran out for the grant, I got hired as a community engagement specialist there. And we help people, you know, do the same thing, help people get themselves together, come home, and get all the resources they need to integrate. So it's a wonderful organization, the first of its kind. Without it, I don't think a lot of people would have been able to get released because they had no idea how to prepare for the parole board after spending decades in prison. And the whole gist and moral of parole prep is they're caring. You know, they just care about humanity, and it shows on various levels. And I'm so fortunate to work with them. So thank you for asking me to explain that.
0: It's important, and later on we'll be having you give out the contact information for people who want to support the program. And I do know from the data I've seen that the parole success rate is much, much higher from people who go through the program. Maybe we'll get into that in the second half. So, Leonard, tell me what it was like to come back out into the outside world. What were the first things that you were thinking about beforehand, and which things came out to be true and which things weren't? And what were the biggest things you faced and the easiest things that you faced?
1: Well, for me, when I was coming out, I had my focus and my expectations were on rebuilding my family connection. All my life, I've been close to my family. Even when I was out there making the wrong decisions and, you know, living a life that was dedicated to harm, and not only harm of others, but harming myself. There was always a family connection for me. They always loved me through even my own, you know, shortfalls and the pitfalls that I fell into. They were always there for me. So my first thoughts upon exiting prison was, you know, just being around my family. The first person that I really wanted to see was my daughter. I only spent 2 years of her life with her before I got incarcerated. And, you know, over the years, I was only able to really mentally and emotionally and maybe spiritually influence my daughter's life from letters and drawings and, you know, the contact I had with her on occasional visits when my sister or my aunt would bring her to see me. So my whole focus was really family. That's all. It was the most prevalent thought in my mind. For years, though, in prison, I always had a plan on what I wanted to do. Art is my passion. It's my life. It's what helped me to understand myself more. It helped me to unlock things inside of myself and get rid of things that didn't belong to me, and basically brought me to a standpoint where I learned to love myself again. For me, love is the answer to all things. It has guided me to the points and people that I have met right now today that are helping me in my artistic journey, in the journey of rebuilding the ties and bonds with my family. I believe that it is the opposite of everything that I ever did before. So when I was in prison and thinking about my life and what I would do, I always would tell myself, you weighed this situation 100 million times over, that the results you got from the choices you made are not healthy results. They're not good for you. They're not good for your child. They're not good for the people you love. So there's only one thing to do. Surrender that. Actually let it all go. Those choices cannot be made ever again because we know the results. And if you do something the same way every day for the rest of your life and you get messed up results because of it, then, you know, that will be the outcome. If you think that, you know, nothing's going to change by doing the same thing every day. I chose love. Love has shown me that there's a plus side to everything. Love doesn't harm you. It doesn't harm another. And all the results that I've put in so far in my life as a free man have been done under love. And I'm looking at positive results. Every single time that I turn around, there's a positive result. The chance meeting of us when, you know, I was coming back out of the train station to get a bottle of water. And I see you and your family, you and the kids you're sponsoring. And we have a conversation that leads to a new opportunity for me to express to you that art is my salvation. It's how I move. It's how I communicate. It's what I do to live and thrive. And, you know, this is a new opportunity built solely off of the movement of me choosing love. So that's been my choice, and my expectations are only for art. The biggest dream for me is to, you know, have the state of New York and maybe the city, you know, sponsor a building for us where we can do reentry for aspiring artists, people that want to do dance and paintings and acting and music. You know, I want a whole space for it. I want that building, and I want the city to say, you know, look at the results of Leonard Wilson's life. Yes, this is a viable thing to get behind. That's my dream, and that's my goal. That's what I'm.
0: I hear you. I hear you. And we're going to talk about all of that. I want to let folks know you're listening to WBAI 99.5 FM in New York City, streaming live and available on demand at WBAI.org. The program is Good Morning, Nueva York. I'm your host, King Downing. We will be here till 9 a.m. Sean Rhodes is engineering. And we are talking to the puppet masters that we just, as you just heard, happened to run into after the show. And here they are. We've got Leonard Wilson and Willie Kirse from Archive-Based Creative Arts. And I want to let you know that the phone lines are open now if you have any questions or comments. There's so much to talk about here. You know, have you had any experience with puppets when you were younger or when you were older? Have you ever experienced political puppets? And in this half of the program, we're going to talk about the performance that I saw, and you're going to hear some of that, what Cardboard Pizza did at the Puppet Fringe Festival. But this is a chance for you to make your questions or comments. You can call our listener line at 212-209-2877. 212-209-2877. That's the WBAI Good Morning Nueva York listener line, brought to you by two groups of people who support this station. We're going to get into that a little bit later. But first, I want to let you know that, and I say this, those of you who are regulars here, I say this every week, that there is no station and like WBAI and no network like Pacifica that has given more attention and more time to the issues of mass incarceration, the 13th Amendment, violence behind bars by those who are responsible for protecting the safety of the people who are in there. We have focused on it for 60 plus years, going all the way back to George Jackson and the early resistance. And Attica just did an anniversary program, did every year. We're going to be promoting September 12th, 55th anniversary of Attica. So you'll be hearing more of that. And no place else have there been shows by anybody who was admittedly formerly incarcerated. There may be some hosts who aren't telling anybody, but we think about On the Count, longtime show here on Saturdays, founded by the great Eddie Ellis, who was also the founder of New Leadership. And he came on here and was a voice and brought on the voices of returning citizens and all of the issues that were going on with No Holds Barred. And that program still continues even as he has joined the ancestors. No other place would make a home like BAI has made a home for returning citizens. And we ask you to support us by making a donation to this 60-plus year-old nonprofit community sponsored and activist-led, activist-produced, and hosted programming. You won't find that anywhere else. Most places, if you're dealing with prison issues, the commercial stations will have a reporter on to talk about what people like Leonard and Willie are saying, and maybe they'll get one soundbite, but they definitely don't get to host or produce shows or spend a whole half hour talking about the issues that they want to talk about. So put your money where your ears are, support the station, go to WBAI.org, WBAI.org, and for as little as $25, become a member, and for as little as $10 a month, set up an automatic transfer from to WBAI from your bank account. So I hope you'll do that. And as you know, we've been saying for years that public radio and television were under attack. But what happened? The Orange regime and Agent Orange have taken the funding away, or they tried to take the funding away for public radio and public television. The courts have so far stopped them, but we know what will happen if this goes to the Supreme Court. So we're asking you to step up so that we don't have to depend on government money by someone who is trying to strangle the public TV and radio stations. Why? Because these frequencies are worth millions of dollars. And he'd like nothing more than to sell them to his cronies to put some more money in his pockets and allow them to make millions and billions more. The rules were changed so they can own as many radio and television stations and newspapers in one city as they want to. And that's why the message all sounds the same, except when you come to WBAI. So become a member, become a buddy. Go to WBAI.org, WBAI.org. And call us, 212-209-2877, 212-209-2877. Call us with a question or comment for Leonard or Willie or anything else you want to talk about. How do you feel about the upcoming 55th anniversary of Attica? The brothers will be there, and they will be on this show and other shows too. So let's turn back to our guests, but please call in. So many times I run into you all and you say, I listen to the program. And I say, well, do you ever feel like calling in? Yeah, I do. I do. Well, call us and ask these brothers some questions. So Willie, tell me about how it is that you came into the creative side of things. Is this something that happened before you went inside? Did it happen while you were there? And how are you developing it now?
2: Oh, wow. Good question. Well, it happened inside because I was wrongfully convicted for a crime, for this crime, and sentenced to 28 years and 4 months in prison. So throughout that time, I really was fighting and doing a lot of research and trying to get access and help from various people throughout, New York, specifically schools and lawyers and wrongful conviction clinics. And I realized that, just the access, the resources were very limited. And, it didn't hit me until the end of my bid where I just really started saying, okay, now I'm most of this is behind me. Now, how do I try to figure out a way to help people that are in my same situation, create something, to do something? And honestly, I had my own personal dreams and desire to want to do false reentry. But once I came home, once I got with the Parole Preparation Project and they assigned me to volunteer and got to really look and see who I was and my passions, they connected me to Tyler Morrison, my co-director. Once that happened, right time when I got out, I met her and we get started. She came to me like, look, we got an opportunity to do a grant. And we just put our ideas together. And, Tyler is big on printing. And, that's what she does. And her network with diverse communities and they all are fighting against, you know, oppression and mass incarceration. So we put our ideas together, and, you know, I just always stress to her, you know, the limitations we had in there and how art can serve as some way to, you know, keep people out of trouble, as you mentioned with the violence in there. I always thought about what can people do that don't have a GED, don't have a college degree, you know, aren't privy to college and in prison and all these other programs. And our programs are very limited in there as well. So
0: really, Willie, I'm going to jump in. But this is on me. This conversation has been so great that I almost left off enough time to listen to the performance at Teatro C of the Cardboard Pizza Puppets. So let's take a listen to The Unpuzzler featuring Leonard. And I will remind you all that Willie was the understudy for the other magic assistant. Let's listen.

0: an announcer said, I am the unpuzzler. In a long period of deep self-reflection, I discovered the universe of jigsaw puzzles. I became fascinated with every piece, shape, and in jigsaw, in order to win, we must fit all of the pieces together so seamlessly that you don't know where one begins and another one ends. Without all the pieces, we cannot win. This became a form of tactical magic for me. And I believe that we can share all of this knowledge that I have gained and get many pieces to come together. We all have a bit to offer, but we all need something from one another. As you can see, I have a box of puzzle pieces here. Ooh. Oh, not that. Definitely not that. I believe that we can solve tonight's puzzle. And if we do, we will unlock an energy that will change the course of history. And if we fail, well, let's just say freedom is fragile. Huh. Yeah, take it from me. All the hints for solving this puzzle are within the words you will hear.
1: The criminal justice system is one of the biggest engines of economy in our country.
0: The stories of system-impacted people are at the bottom. We hold no political capital. This has affected us for decades. The people are ignorant to the conditions.
1: This social forgetting creates the machinery fascists use now to perpetrate their violence.
0: We know things about freedom others do not.
1: We need to get bigger.
0: We take full responsibility for what we have done.
1: We have to coordinate with people we do not agree with.
0: We know from lived experience how to work with people who seem to be the furthest from us in identity.
2: So there you have it. I'm sorry we got so deep into the conversation. I didn't get to finish it. But I want to thank you all for joining us. That was Leonard Wilson from Archive Based Creative Arts and Willie Kirst from the same organization. And we will have you back on. In fact, we're going to talk more about how to encourage this program. So if you want more information about it, email me king@wbai.org and I will tell you how to get in contact and how to support their work. Thank you all for joining us. Don't forget, coming up next is Animal Matters, and I will see you on Tuesday. Thanks, Sean Rhodes.
3: 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It's a new dawn.

33 cents a day. Not much, is it? 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A third of a cup of coffee. It's nothing. But did you know that 33 cents a day can help WBAI stay on the air? That's all it takes. As little as 33 cents a day, $10 a month, you can be a BAI buddy. 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The WBAI buddy. Be one today.

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1: Extinction Diaries. Almost every coral reef on the planet is disappearing. Coral reefs may be the most diverse ecosystems in the world. Polyps are the animals that build reefs that range from large colonies to small solitary organisms. There are thousands of species, mostly in warm, shallow waters, but also in deep, colder waters. Coral is called the rainforests of the ocean, and one-fourth of all fish depend on them for habitat and food. So far, scientists know several reasons for the dying. Global warming is raising the temperature of the oceans as the oceans absorb more and more carbon dioxide. This creates a more acidic ocean that literally burns away the coral polyp. This is also true for shellfish, shrimp, krill, and even planktons. Another factor is pesticides being released into the oceans from rivers that absorb the pesticides from agriculture and all other pesticide use. Scientists are warning us now that over 90% of coral could be gone forever by 2030. The warning is clear. If we lose the coral, we could quickly see the end of most ocean life and humans could swiftly follow. My name is Rising Moon, and this is a Small World production.
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0: Good morning and welcome to Animal Matters on WBAI 99.5 FM New York and streaming at WBAI.org this Sunday, August 23rd. I'm your co-host, Aaron Clark, and every Sunday we dive into the world of animals, not only dogs, cats, and other companions who share our homes, but also the wildlife living all around us and the animals whose lives are shaping our communities, our environments, and our public policies. That's what we love about doing this show. Animals open the door to conversations about science, compassion, responsibility, and the way human choices affect other living beings. One week, we may be talking about veterinarian care or a rescue program. The next, we may be exploring the hidden wildlife of New York City, like we're going to do this morning. These stories continually remind us that animals are part of our homes, our neighborhoods, and our wider world. And we love hearing from you. Listeners, tell us about the animals that you have rescued, the wildlife that you have noticed in your neighborhood, and the questions about animals' behaviors, the issues you want to examine. Those calls and messages help make Animal Matters a community. And speaking of community, let's bring in my co-host, Jeff Simmons. Good morning, Jeff.
1: Good morning, Erin. I was a little trapped at the gym this morning because if anyone was headed out early, you should have remembered to bring your umbrella. So I had to wait an extra half hour to walk out.
0: Oh my gosh. Yeah, that downpour was terrible. I went out to walk Peggy in it because we're heading out right after the show when I usually walk her. And she does not like the rain. Our caller, Mike, we'll be happy to know that I finally did get Peggy another raincoat. So she had a raincoat, but she still does not like the rain. She stayed in front of the door of my apartment building for a couple of seconds and I had to kind of nudge her out.
1: Yeah, I used to have to take one dog at a time outside with their raincoat, carry them outside, plop them down. Sometimes they would just stand there. I'm like, you gotta go, you gotta go, and then carry them back in. I would be drenched by the end, but you know they have to. Otherwise, they're going to be sitting in the house, and you don't want them to go in the house.
0: Exactly. I wish that they understood. Neither one of us want to be out here. The quicker you get it done, the quicker we can go back inside.
1: Anyway, folks, you mentioned community, and you know I agree, Aaron. This is more than a radio show, folks. It is about community. That community is possible because this station, WBAI, is listener supported. So if you're new to this show or to this station, you should know we don't answer to a corporate owner or commercial advertisers. 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And during our summer fundraiser, which is going on right now, we still need your help to be able to keep independent progressive radio on the air. 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We've raised just over $76,000 right now, but we have a long way to go to make the $200,000. And I do want to give a shout out to Julie O'Connor, who joined Erin and me a few months ago on the show to discuss humane education. She had emailed me. She became a BAI buddy in the name of this show. So Julie, thank you so much. We appreciate it. Folks, again, we need to raise $200,000. We are a good chunk of the way there at 76,000, but we still have a long way to go, even though that's progress. So if you get a chance right now, call 1-833-WBAI-NYC, 1-833-WBAI-NYC, or you could do what Julie O'Connor did, go to WBAI.org. 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
0: This program definitely matters. As I mentioned at the top of the show, we often talk about dogs and cats, our companions at home. Both Jeff and I are dog lovers, but we also talk about animals that many New Yorkers don't realize are sharing the city with them. The one today that we're talking about in particular is flying above our heads after dark. We're talking about bats, if you haven't guessed, animals that are often misunderstood, but that play a valuable role in our ecosystem. And New York City has a much richer bat population than many of us would ever guess. I think that is part of what makes this show so much fun. We can walk through the same park or along the same city block every single day and then suddenly learn that an entire world of animal activity has been unfolding around us, mostly unnoticed.
1: Exactly. And before we meet today's guest in just a few minutes and listen closely to a discussion about the nighttime world, let's begin with a few stories making news in the animal world. Let's start with this fascinating question. Are humans the only animals that keep pets? Well, the New York Times recently reported that researchers studying interactions between primates and other species found behavior that looks surprisingly similar to the curiosity and affection and caregiving that people show toward companion animals. This was the first comprehensive review of these interactions, and in it, an international team documented more than 400 cases involving 88 primate species and 127 other species, and they found that monkeys and apes playing with, grooming, carrying, and sometimes even adopting animals of other species, both in captivity and in the wild, showed remarkable findings. For instance, a female gibbon at the Shanghai Zoo gently held and caressed a mouse, if you can believe it. In Brazil, capuchin monkeys appeared to adopt an infant marmoset, caring for it for at least 10 months. And scientists cautioned that most of these encounters shouldn't be described as pet ownership in the human sense because many were brief. But the behavior suggests that qualities associated with human relationships with animals, again, like curiosity and empathy and caregiving, they may have much deeper evolutionary roots. And the researchers say these interactions can really help us better understand not only how human-animal companionship developed, but also how mixed species groups should be managed in zoos and sanctuaries. And they hope that scientists will record these often overlooked relationships, Aaron, more systematically, while paying more attention to what the encounters mean for both of the animals who are involved.
0: Very, very interesting. Now let's head out to the sea. A small, oily fish most people have never heard of is at the center of a growing battle over the health of the Atlantic coast. In a Washington Post opinion piece, fisherman and author Mark Robichaud writes that the Atlantic menhaden, which are known as bunker here in New York and pogies in New England, help power the entire coastal food web. Striped bass, bluefish, tuna, humpback whales, and osprey all depend on these fish for food, but the writer points to warning signs from across the region. Osprey chicks are dying at alarming rates in parts of the Chesapeake Bay. Lobstermen in Maine are struggling to obtain enough bait, and fishermen along the coast report seeing fewer bait fish. One study found extremely low osprey reproduction in areas where the birds rely heavily on menhaden. Although researchers caution that the study did not prove commercial harvesting caused the decline, menhaden are also the target of a massive industrial fishery. Ocean harvesters' fleets have removed nearly 300 million pounds of fish from the water in 2024, about 70% of the coastwide harvest. The Atlantic States Marine Fisheries Commission reduced the coastwide catch limit by 20% last year, but the author argues that the cut did not go far enough. A reduction of more than 50% would be needed to reliably reach an ecosystem-based target that accounts for the needs of predators such as striped bass. The author also stresses that regulators should not wait for an ecological collapse before acting to protect a small fish that supports so much life along the Atlantic coast.
1: And finally, if you have noticed more bats flying near your home or even finding their way inside, you're not alone. The Times Union, that's based in Albany, reports that residents across our state's capital region and the Hudson Valley have been reporting more encounters with bats this summer. Now, experts say that doesn't necessarily mean the bat population is increasing because summer is simply one of the busier periods for bats as mothers search for food and raise their young. Experts say some bats may also be adapting following the devastating spread of white noise syndrome, which is a fungal disease first documented in North America near Albany back in 2006. That disease has killed millions of bats by disrupting their winter hibernation. Experts recommend just closing interior doors to contain a bat and contacting animal control or a qualified wildlife professional for assistance if you experience a bat in your home. And they do give a note of caution, but they emphasize that bats are tremendously valuable animals. They consume large numbers of mosquitoes and other insects and play an essential role in our ecosystem. So, Now we're going to turn from that headline to the wildlife moving through New York City after sunset, because just a few weeks ago, Aaron, there was this New York Times piece that drew attention to the bats of New York, including bat watching and research in places like the High Line or Prospect Park. And that story offered a wonderful reminder that bats aren't creatures confined to caves or remote forests. They're here in our five boroughs. They navigate a landscape of parks and cemeteries and waterfronts and buildings and narrow ribbons of green.
0: And because most bats emerge after dark and communicate at frequencies beyond human hearing, we can live close to them without even realizing how active they are. Specialized acoustic detectors are now helping researchers hear and study that hidden city above us. Our guest this morning is helping New Yorkers discover that world. Nick Comparato is the principal ecologist and founder of Urban Bat Project NYC and a PhD student in the Aronson Lab for Urban Ecology Studies at Rutgers University. Nick is a bat biologist, bioacoustic specialist, longtime New Yorker, and associate field biologist with New York City Bird Alliance. Their research examines how weather, the design of urban landscapes, and bat behavior influences where bats travel and forage. Much of that work involves recording and analyzing the ultrasonic sonar calls bats use to navigate and hunt.
1: And Nick founded Urban Bat Project back in 2025 to make bat science more accessible and create opportunities for community participation and combat misconceptions about bats with evidence-based information. So let's bring him on. Nick Comparato, welcome to Animal Matters.
2: Hi, Jeff. Hi, Aaron. Thank you so much for having me on.
1: So your route into science wasn't a conventional one. You studied philosophy before biology and began as a volunteer with NYC Audubon. How did your journey unfold, and what then first drew you specifically to bats?
2: So first, I think by traditional standards, my journey has been pretty unconventional, but I think in the modern job market for ecology, a lot of people are kind of finding themselves in a very similar sort of trajectory. I actually really always loved bats, like even since I was a kid. But it took me kind of a while to come around to realizing that I wanted to be an ecologist as an adult. So it was after I finished undergrad, I made this career shift. But for some reason, I was a little bit embarrassed to study bats, and so that seems really weird to say, but I was like, oh no, it seems more professional to study birds, or more acceptable. I thought there would be more job opportunities, so I ended up focusing on birds. And I had this sort of piecemeal sort of career track where I would spend a lot of time making my living by bartending or waiting tables in between jobs, working for the National Park Service. Or, working for the Westchester County Park Service. And along that way, I got my master's degree through a program at the Bronx Zoo. And I started to record bird song as part of my master's degree project. And through doing that, I learned you could record bat sonar. And all of a sudden, this childhood love of bats kind of came back to me. And I was just like, I can't ignore it anymore. And I just really knew I wanted to do this. And so as much as it seems really unconventional to say I started with philosophy and became an ecologist, it was really just kind of commitment to a long-term vision that I kind of would want to pass on to anyone finding themselves in a similar position where maybe they feel like they're not quite sure where their career path is going. It's like if you have something that you're already kind of pursuing, even through your bartending periods or whatever, just kind of stick with it. You'll keep finding opportunities that you can weave into a career eventually.
0: Folks say if you do something that you love, then you never have to work a day in your life. And it seems you going back to bats, something that you loved, a species that you loved as a child, that this is now a career that is really fulfilling to you. So I want you to share with us, for people who may be surprised to hear that bats live here and why you're so excited about them, which species are commonly found in New York City and which are year-round residents versus seasonal migrants? Who's hanging out all year long as a New Yorker, and who's, flying south or north or wherever bats go when they migrate?
2: So I will say that like all of our bats make good New Yorkers in their own way, but our only real year-round bat is, okay, and this is the silliest named animal you're going to hear all day. Bear with me. It's the big brown bat, which is its actual name. This is a bat that actually hibernates in the city in the wintertime, and then spends, the rest of the year here, spring, like being active spring through like early fall. This bat is like kind of particular about where it will go. Like it tends to be most prevalent in like really resource-rich parks like Greenwood Cemetery, where they have like nice ponds and trees, or big, Prospect Park, like your nice big parks. But all the rest of our bats here in New York City are migratory, and I'll start with our most common bat in the wintertime, which is called the silver-haired bat. The silver-haired bat is not here like for most of the year. It's gone like from like early June all the way until like October-ish. But once October comes, it becomes our most common species by a long shot. And it will stay somewhat active like through the winter, coming out in warmer days, which is something I just learned through a study I did in Greenwood Cemetery, and leave again come in the springtime. Our most common bat by far that I think most New Yorkers can see in parks if they keep an eye out during the day is Eastern red bat. Sometimes you can see them hanging from tree canopies sleeping. It's a migratory bat, really common across the country, super flexible, not really bothered by light and noise pollution, so does really well in the city. And one uncommon bat I'll mention just because she's absolutely gorgeous. I call her the Donatella Versace of the skies. Really goofy name again, but she's
0: Love that name.
2: The hoary bat. She's really, really beautiful, has this blonde mane and silver-tipped fur. She's our biggest bat. I actually can't tell you how common she is here because she flies really, really high up in this. Like she's a high altitude flyer and only comes down like to a detectable height every once so often. So still learning about her.
0: Fascinating. Well, you are listening to Animal Matters on WBAI 99.5 FM New York and streaming live at WBAI.org. I'm Erin Clark, and I'm here with my co-host Jeff Simmons, and we are talking with Nick Comparato, principal ecologist and founder of Urban Bat Project NYC and a Rutgers PhD student about the bats living in and migrating through New York City.
1: And by the way, I just want to say, Nick, I'm glad you talked about Greenwood. That's exactly where I'm headed right after the show today for the annual Battle of Brooklyn. So I'm sure I'm going to be talking with the folks there about bats as soon as I arrive. Talk a little, Nick, about your specialty is bioacoustics. Can you talk a little about what a bat detector actually hears and how you translate ultrasonic calls into data that people can really understand?
2: Yeah, absolutely. And that's one of my favorite parts of what I do, because it's just like, it's almost like a really magical part of science still. So my bat detector is a pretty, I'm going to nerd out a little bit. It's a pretty exciting piece of equipment. Like it is completely self-controlled. It turns itself on, when the sun goes down every night. And it keeps an ear out for bats as they pass by. And it can really only kind of listen in that super high up ultrasonic frequency range. So throughout the entire evening, it's listening for bats pass by. Anytime a bat passes, it triggers a short recording to be made. And then these recordings are stored on a data card that I'll pick up after a week or two. Using my computer analysis, like I can translate these recordings into graphs called sonograms or spectrograms. And these are like really beautiful. Like the particular program I use turns them into these like beautiful graphs that are like blue with like, like neon like reds and pinks in them, and they're really cool. But the graphs kind of depict like how high or low the frequency was, how loud the sonar pulse was. They can it shows me like how consistent it was, if it was all one frequency or if it was bouncing up and down. And using all of these features, I can usually tell like what species I'm looking at, or what they're up to, what they're up to in the environment. Like I can tell if they're flying close to the trees or kind of far out, like in a meadow or something, where they're doing less navigating. I can see if they're catching bugs because like they do something called a feeding buzz right before they catch bugs. Yeah, you can learn a lot of information from it, and it's a part of science we're still really, really developing. And the beautiful part of it is, bats get really stressed out when you like handle them. Like if you have to catch bats to study them, it can be stressful for you and the bat because like you're like really on the clock for trying to get that processed and back out before it gets like so stressed out it shuts down. Whereas like doing bioacoustics, you can just set this equipment up, leave it in the field like for in some cases like years. People have done like multi-year studies with these and like get like a lot of data without ever disturbing the bat population.
1: And look, the city can be very noisy. So are there challenges in trying to be able to capture their calls, their sounds? Because, we live in a city filled with traffic and construction and, other noises. Are there those challenges that you experience?
2: Well, it's fascinating you bring it up, Jeff, because as you know, you brought up the study I do in the High Line, and it's crazy because the most common bats that report in the High Line are squeaky brakes and jingling car keys. So, yeah, no, there's absolutely some challenges. So a lot of times, like the volume of data I'm reporting is so much that I can't individually review every single recording. So I use this program that kind of goes through it for me. And like sometimes we're looking at like 20 to 25,000 files at a time. And so like I'll just kind of go through and check like based on like a handful of identifications just to make sure it's doing a good job and kind of tell it when it's not. But like with some studies that are like especially like the High Line or other parks that are like in like really like heavily urbanized busy areas, like I have to go through like file by file by file because a lot of times those programs are identifying like anything, like even like really, really like enthusiastic bird songs sometimes as bats. And like, yeah, so it definitely comes with some unique things that have really become like, honestly, in the long run, sometimes contributions to like the greater methodology of bat science that I've contributed for other people working in challenging situations.
0: Okay, Nick, Jeff, I'm gonna kind of switch gears and kind of address the question that most people who are maybe have misconceptions about bats or still a little weirded out about them really want to know. They're probably thinking, like, okay, guys, you're out here nerding out about bats, but what role do they really play in New York? Why do I need bats here? What do they do for our ecosystem here, Nick?
2: So, I mean, the classic answer to that question is, they're a really wonderful natural insect control. And not even just like, I mean, here in the city, our insect populations are really struggling right now. So like that's actually reflected in your bat populations. But like if you look at like the greater like food ecosystem that we live in, a lot of like and like there's been a lot more studies confirming this more and more is like, a lot of like farmers who like rely on pesticides. Like their application of pesticides changes from like month to month during the season, depending on, like the need they recognize for it in a lot of cases. And so they're finding that, it's like places with healthy bat populations where like farmers are finding their insect populations low to begin with are applying.

0: products, and they have a really close relationship with like the availability of fresh water. So like as these things shift, you'll see like dramatic shifts in bat populations. And so like they can kind of serve as like one of a number of crucial like metrics we can keep an eye on to see like how different management strategies are impacting our local parks.
1: Got it. So speaking of healthy bat populations, what practical steps can parks, building owners, gardeners, and even residents take to make sure that bats in New York are healthy?
0: Yeah, that's a great question. And the answer that I'm going to give is going to it's one that's taken me a long time to come around to saying, but like if you can put up a bird bath, honestly, I think that is really, really helpful. If you have like a yard garden, put up a bird bath, keep some fresh water in it. You might get some really thirsty bats at night. Like, and like also like that is equally crucial for birds or any other, any migrant passing through your yard. A lot of times, like there's just a lot of like freshwater poor areas in New York City available to wildlife. You really only see like available freshwater in our bigger parks, like that big stretch of large parks you see through the middle of Brooklyn and Queens. So yeah, making freshwater available is definitely a big thing. In city parks, increasing the amount of sort of like spaced out plantings or trees you have can really help bats. A really great example I can give of that is the Moynihan Connector on the High Line, which is a newer stretch that's at the like 34th Street end of the High Line. They just like loosely planted like a row of trees down that connector path, and like it is like it's so weird. It's like right like at the beginning of Midtown there. Like you have this bat hotspot that like I've recorded like over 1,000 bats at a week at before. And it's just because it has this nice, easily navigatable like patch of trees that are like hosting insects, giving them places to rest. But yeah, I would also say like go out to your local park like in the dusk, like go looking for bats, kind of like spread the interest around this one thing. I think is a lot of our local legislators will sort of assume that bats are not what's attracting New Yorkers to New York City parks, or that we don't really care about bats. And that's one thing I'm consistently learning more and more is that New Yorkers actually really, really love their bats. I've never had a bat walk not sell out or fill up. And I think that's also been something that's really been raising their profile lately.
2: So I know we only have about 2 or 3 minutes left. In the intro, I had talked a little about, very briefly, about white nose syndrome. Can you just briefly explain what that is for our listeners and how that is impacting bats in New York City?
0: Yeah, so white nose syndrome specifically impacts bats that migrate in caves. And personally, for like most of our bats here, they don't, like big brown bats are probably hibernating like in man-made structures somewhere. Even if they are like hibernating in caves, they tend to have a bit of resilience to the disease, and the rest of our species are migratory. But white nose syndrome did have one really, really big impact here, and that we actually lost a species in the past year or two, and that species was the tricolored bat. That was a species that was commonly detected here in the past like 5 years or so, but recently it's just like completely disappeared from my results. This was a small bat that had to hibernate in caves. Cute fact, it has to go back to the same spot in the cave every year. But so white nose syndrome is caused by a fungus that specifically grows in caves. And when bats encounter it, it's right before they hibernate usually. Once the spores get on them, the fungus will kind of grow on them and initially grow in their soft tissues like their nose and wings, hence the disease name. But then it'll attack like their fat stores. And once it does that, like those are kind of the crucial part of hibernation. So that's really kind of putting the bat like on a timer before it wakes up during hibernation. And so, like I don't think most bats are likely to survive waking up while like they're in like the mid hibernating season. So it's been a pretty disastrous thing that spread across the nation over the past 2 decades. Locally, the number I usually give for the tricolored bat at least is that I believe they've lost over 95% of their population. We are just starting to see a little bit of a light at the end of the tunnel for some species. Like we're starting to see a little bit of resilience in the little brown bat, which was a really heavily impacted species. So hopefully we continue to see that trend in the future.
1: Well, Nick, before we let you go, where can listeners learn about the Urban Bat Project NYC, follow your research, and find upcoming bat walks or community science opportunities?
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0: That's on your own. 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
1: Well, thank you very much, Nick Comparato, for joining us and helping New Yorkers understand the extraordinary animals sharing our city. 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
2: 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Again, shout out to Julie O'Connor, who was one of our former guests who had become a BAI buddy in the name of this show. 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It really just takes about a minute or so. You set it up on your credit card. I have been doing this since I started with the station quite some time ago. 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Okay, you are listening to Animal Matters. This is your weekly show about the animals in our homes and the animals all around us, including the bats above us, here on WBAI 99.5 FM New York and also streaming at WBAI.org. I'm your host, Jeff Simmons, joined by Aaron Clark. We're going to take a short break, and when we come back, the phone lines are going to be open at 212-209-2877, 212-209-2877. We will hear from, hopefully hear from you. We'll be back in just a few moments.

0: Welcome back to Animal Matters on WBAI 99 FM New York, streaming live at WBAI.org. How could you not smile listening to Barry Manilow's Daybreak? I'm Erin Clark here with Jeff Simmons. This morning, we have been talking about New York City's bats with Nick Comparato of Urban Bat Project NYC, the species that live here or pass through, the way scientists record their ultrasonic calls, the habitats bats need, and the threats they face. Now we want to hear from you. Call us at 212-209-2877. Again, that number is 212-209-2877. Were you surprised to learn how many bats live in or migrate through New York City? I sure was. Have you ever watched bats in a park, over water, or in your own neighborhood? Did today's conversation change how you think about them? What questions or concerns do you have about bats? Have you ever had one enter your home? Oy, not me, but I'd love to hear the stories. What do you think the city, parks, building owners, or other individual residents could do to create safer habitats while also protecting people and pets?
1: Now, I also want our listeners to weigh in if you like that comparison of Donatello Versace of the night sky. You know, of course, Erin, you know, that bat would have to be dramatic and absolutely committed to the look. But anyway, what else is on your mind about animals today, folks? Is, you know, if you don't want to talk about bats, but we'd love to hear if you have a bat story, give us a call at 212-209-2877. You know, one of the most basic questions is, what is the first thing that comes to mind when you hear the word bat? Is it fascinating or is it frightening or something else? I'm curious where your impression came from. So many of us connect bats with, you know, with caves, as Nick talked about, or with horror movies or around Halloween. But I'm really curious also if you attended, Matt, Nick mentioned, they mentioned a guided bat walk. Have you participated in one? And what did you see? What did you discover? And I'm really curious if our smaller green spaces in New York City deserve more attention as wildlife habitats, even when they're surrounded in many communities by dense development. 212-209-2877, 212-209-2877. Would really love to hear from you on this. You know, Erin, I know that, you know, while we're waiting for calls, hopefully some folks will call. If you would like to share, we have another remarkable wildlife news story here in the city I thought you'd want to talk about, because this is one that was making headlines in the last few days that I just loved.
0: And right up here near me, it's a remarkable wildlife story. Gothamist reports that a North American river otter has been documented along the Bronx River for the first time in roughly 100 years. That's an encouraging sign of just how far efforts to restore the once heavily polluted waterway have come. For those of you who don't know, those of you who live in Brooklyn, you can liken this to the Gowanus Canal years ago. I mean, it was filthy. It was just considered a dump. There were cars in there, all kinds of sludge. So now that this otter was captured on a motion-activated camera on June 23rd by local scientists, folks are thinking that is a positive sign. That means that the waters are healthy enough for animals to come back. RJ Hawkins, as part of a long-term wildlife monitoring program overseen by the Bronx Zoo, is how this animal, this otter, was observed. According to the Wildlife Conservation Society, which operates the Bronx Zoo, this is the first documented river otter in the Bronx since the early 1900s. Hawkins told Gothamist that he could hardly believe what he was seeing when he reviewed the images.
1: Wow.
0: River otters were once common around New York, but pollution, habitat destruction, and unregulated trapping devastated their populations. The Bronx River itself, as I mentioned earlier, notoriously polluted in the past as industrial chemicals, household waste, and raw sewage were dumped into it. For decades, community organizers, shout out to the Bronx River Alliance, government agencies and conservation groups have worked to reverse that damage and restore the river and its surrounding habitats.
1: Wow.
0: The Bronx River Alliance says that water still isn't clean enough for people to drink or swim in, but conditions have improved enough for wildlife to return.
1: I just love it. And really, Aaron, otters have it figured out. They swim all day, they hold hands, they eat snacks. That's basically retirement goals. Okay, Aaron, I think we have some callers on the line.
0: Oh my gosh, we have a few callers. Well, we'll take the first one. Caller, you're on with Jeff and Erin on WBAI's Animal Matters. What's your name and where are you calling from?
2: Yeah, hi, it's Gary in Florida, regular caller. Hey, no conversation about bats, I think, would be complete without Bela Lugosi. I didn't hear anything about vampire bats, but if you mentioned it, I missed it. But I'm curious, do they live up to their reputation? Are they around here? What about vampire bats?
1: Oh, I wish we still had Nick on the line. That's a very good point. And of course, I know who Bela Lugosi is. I'm going to look that up while we do this show because I've not heard about vampire bats in New York City. We should have asked Nick about that.
0: He said that there are so many
2: Okay,
0: species.
2: well,
0: He named the most common ones, and those
1: like the
0: ones
1: big
0: were,
1: brown bat.
0: yeah.
2: Yeah, he didn't mention it, so I assume they're not indigenous to New York, but
1: Yeah, and
2: I was
1: I
2: curious.
1: am seeing online that they're native to Central and South America, but it doesn't necessarily mention New York City in this story that I called up.
2: Right, but I'm curious if they are as evil as they are, made out to be.
1: Okay, well, it does say, and folks, you always have to question things you read online, but just in case, it does say that they do not suck blood. They use razor sharp front teeth to make a tiny cut in the skin and then lap up the flowing blood with their tongue. So there's a little difference there.
2: I feel better about that. Thank you.
1: Thanks. Thank
2: Thank
1: you
2: you
1: so
2: very
1: much
2: much.
1: for.
2: Love the show.
1: Thanks, Gary.
2: Great. Thank you.
1: And I believe we have another caller on the line. So let's get to that second caller. Welcome to WBAI's Animal Matters. You're on the air. What's your name and where you're calling from? Good morning.
3: Hi, this is Tricia.
1: Hello. Yes, you're on the air.
3: Hello,
1: Are
3: is
1: you
3: this
1: still?
3: Tricia?
1: Yes, you are on the air.
3: Good morning. I'm calling from Brooklyn. We keep. I'm not certain if I'm on the air.
1: Yes, you are on the air.
3: Oh, hi. Good morning. We keep two bird baths going 365, including in the when it's snowy and icy. Keep a cork in there to keep the it from freezing solid, and then bring out fresh water. It's the most amazing thing. I recommend that if you care about birds and bats, you care about insects, don't use poison because you love birds. They need the insects. We need to keep things in balance. And just the bird bath is the most important thing. People, neighbors will stop and ask, and they'll be concerned about mosquitoes. And I say, we change it every day. So there's no chance for mosquito eggs to develop. And keep a wildlife rehabilitator number in your phone because if you're out and about, you'll sometimes find people, animals that need help. And also the Wild Bird Fund is a go-to for any of our wild animals. And thanks for the shout-out about Greenwood Cemetery's Battle of Brooklyn. Have a great day.
1: Thank you. That's where I'm
0: Thank
1: headed
0: you.
1: that's where I'm headed in about 20 minutes.
3: Okay,
1: Aaron?
3: fantastic. Thank you, guys.
0: Thank you. And I think we have a third caller on the line as well. Caller, if you're still with us, what's your name and where are you calling from?
4: Oh, yes, I'm still with you. My name is Carol. I'm in Wantagh. By the way, we've had river otters at Sunken Meadow State Park in Smithtown, Long Island. Sorry, Smithtown, Long Island, for a few years now. And I love bats. I would love to hear another, like more about possums, maybe, if you ever want to do a show about possums. And
0: Ah, that's a good idea.
4: I just donated. Every time I listen to your show, I go to that little link where I could click, give money to Animal Matters, and I give a little donation. You guys,
0: Well,
4: you
0: thank you
4: have to
0: very
4: stay on the
0: much.
4: air. We need to hear you.
0: Thank you very much. We definitely appreciate you clicking that link and donating, but even more, we appreciate you taking part in the ideas for stories and shows for us to do. So we'll definitely look into something about possums.
4: Oh, they are fascinating, wonderful, beneficial, sweetheart little animals.
1: Yeah, and one thing I love about them, and I know we have another caller, but one thing I love about them is that they basically their babies spend the first few months in their mother's pouch. before they emerge. Like, I just find that so fascinating. I dove into possum research a few months ago because I know that in my father-in-law's house in the backyard, they occasionally get some possums. So I'm just fascinated by them because I've never fortunately been there to see them. I wish I could have, but anyway. So thank you so much for calling in, Carol. I appreciate it.
4: Look up how many ticks possums eat. I forget what it is, but it's a lot, like a pound per week. Or
1: well, then we
4: like
1: need
4: that.
1: We need them this season. I've been reading all the stories about the tick explosion.
0: Yeah.
4: Yep. And new diseases coming up. All right. Sorry for taking up so much time. I love you, love you, love you. Keep up the great work.
0: Thanks so much. And Jeff, you said we have one more caller. Is there one more caller who stuck around with us?
1: Yeah, I believe.
5: There? Hi.
1: Yeah, I believe.
5: Judith from the Upper West Side.
1: Judith, hello.
5: Yeah. Hi. Listen, there's a wonderful exhibit at the Lincoln Center Library of Performing Arts. It's photographs and a video of people with animals. And it's just wonderful. It's all about animals, and all you animal lovers should see it. It's just outside in that little corridor outside of the big exhibit, which is of Martha Graham.
1: And it goes to the where was that again? Judith, where was that again?
5: The Lincoln Center Library of Performing Arts.
1: Okay. I'm glad.
5: It's a wonderful exhibit. It takes up two floors.
1: Now, by the way, Judith, we haven't heard from you in a while. You usually like to share a humorous joke or two with us. I didn't know if you had one on hand this morning.
5: Did I tell you the one about the guy driving the truck, a Mack truck, in front of me? We came to a bridge, and the bridge, he got out of the truck every 10 yards. He'd get out, and he'd bang the sides of the truck with a big mallet. And then he'd get back in the truck. So I stopped him and I said, why are you doing this? And he said, the load limit on the bridge is two tons. And I got 4 tons of canaries. I have to keep half of them flying all the time.
1: Judith, always a pleasure. Thank you so much. And thanks for also sharing details about the animal exhibit that people should check out. Thank you so much for being with us this morning.
0: And thank you for all of our callers who called in today. 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I'm Erin Clark with Jeff Simmons. We're taking your calls, but I think we might have had the final one. But if there's one person with a burning question, that number is 212-209-2877. And we are talking about bats or whatever else is on your mind about animals. Jeff?
1: You know, I'm still a little obsessed about what Gary called about. I'm getting distracted learning more about vampire bats right now and how they feed. But also they have these nose sensors that detect body heat, which helps them to locate warm blood vessels near the skin. Just letting you folks know that. I think maybe, you know, we should revisit because we didn't even get to a lot of our questions on bats. And I do want to remind people, Erin gave you the number 212-209-2877 if you'd like to give us a call. But I do want to spend a few moments once again. I'm stressing this, and I want to thank our callers who have donated. I think that's incredibly supportive. Thank you so much on behalf of Erin and me and the station for becoming a BAI buddy or for giving a one-time donation. You could do it multiple ways. 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And Mike from Staten Island, if you're listening, I guess what? There are no bats on Staten Island? I was assuming you would be calling in to talk about, you know, the bats. But anyway, folks, your contribution in the name of Animal Matters means more to the station than just to any individual show. It shows the station that listeners want thoughtful, compassionate coverage, in this case of animals, and also the people who are working on their behalf. That's really, really important. And we're hoping that in the future, we'll be able to do shows on possums. I don't know what the plural is. That's why I keep saying possums, Erin. I don't know if it's another word. Like, I get confused with octopuses and octopi. I'm told octopi is wrong, too.
0: I've been looking it up as well, and I just keep seeing what seems like the it's just opossum or possum. I do not
1: Awesome.
0: see it. Yeah, I do not see an S or an I at the end. So just the singular version is what I'm seeing. But if someone knows, call in and correct us. We are happy to learn. But thanks for tuning into Animal Matters. We want to thank today's guest one more time, Nick Comparato, principal ecologist and founder of the Urban Bat Project NYC, for helping us hear and understand a part of New York's wildlife that usually remains beyond our senses. Also, thank Sean Rhodes for engineering today's show, as always. And thank you to everyone who called. We had several callers today, which is so exciting and makes Jeff and my job so much more enjoyable. Folks who listened, donated, or shared with the program, whether the animals we talk about live beside us, above us, or in places we may never see, learning about them is one of the first steps towards treating them with greater care.
1: And I know that you thank Sean, but I'm giving Sean another shout out. He's rolling his eyes right now in the studio because, Aaron, I like to choose music. For some reason, I thought Daybreak. I thought of Bats Overnight and Daybreak. And so that's why I went right to Barry Manilow. And Sean's like, excuse me, why are you not using the more important one, the live performance of Daybreak, which is why he chose this morning's final song. So thank you, Sean, for choosing that. It was so much more pleasurable than the version I had chosen. Okay. I'm going to be back this Thursday at 5 o'clock for a special edition of City Watch. That marks the 25th, or this year marks the 25th anniversary of Barbara Ehrenreich's landmark book, Nickel and Dimed. We're going to look at the book's enduring account of low-wage work, the economic realities facing working people today, and her continuing influence with guests Alyssa Court and Deirdre English. And the reason I'm also doing this is Alyssa and Deirdre and others have a piece that's going to be in the September issue of The Nation reflecting on Nickel and Dimed and what it meant. And also, you think about, and I just finished the book, folks. I read it years ago, reread it now, and a lot of the issues that the author talks about in the book are still present today. The struggle of so many people to be able to keep a roof over their head or put food on the table, and how so many people we may not be thinking about have to work multiple jobs, and even that is almost impossible to be able to survive because of the monthly rent that they have to pay, or just even be able to feed themselves and their families. It was really interesting to reread this book. So we're going to have a full hour of discussion with Alyssa and Deirdre and take your calls. I'm hoping some of our callers have read the book before and would like to reflect on that too, Erin.
0: Well, then next Sunday, Jeff and I return. That's August 30th at 9 a.m. We'll see you, or we'll hear you. You should hear us, I should say. I'm a former TV journalist, so I'm a friend reminded me that I'm
1: You like to say
0: always saying,
1: see.
0: I always say see, and I always say viewers. So callers, our audience, please forgive me for that. Still getting used to it, but we will be back next week. We'll learn about a program at the Children's Village that gives young people in foster care hands-on training in grooming rescue dogs from a good dog rescue, building job skills while helping animals become healthier and more ready for adoption. We'll also speak with American Veterinary Medical Association President Dr. Jen Quammen about the state of veterinary care across the country, why some rural and underserved communities struggle to find veterinarians, what it takes to enter the profession, and what can be done to strengthen the veterinary workforce. We want you to stay connected with Animal Matters as well throughout the week. You hold that caller, say that she has clicked the button to donate. But we also want you to email us and let us know what shows that you want us to have, who guests you want us to have on the show, so you can connect with us on Animal Matters NY on X and on Instagram and Facebook. It's Animal Matters WBAI. Jeff?
1: And also, I do give out my email regularly, and that's how I've gotten some very good suggestions, including a book that I'm bringing in to the office for you tomorrow, Aaron. I have your copy of Penelope, A Love Story About a Man and a Deer, which we're going to have the author on in October. That came through my email, which is jeff@wbai.org. Jeff@wbai.org. I really think that our conversation about bats today got at something much bigger about why we do Animal Matters every week. Bats are creatures many of us rarely see. And when we do think about them, it's often based on myths and fears and old stereotypes. But once we take a few moments to understand them, we can discover something completely different, remarkable animals that play a vital role in our ecosystems, that have adapted to living alongside us and that face some very real challenges of their own. And that's really one of the things Aaron and I love about doing this show. We get to look more closely at the animals who share our world, whether they sleep beside us on the bed or the couch, whether they're flying above us in our neighborhoods after dark, or swimming in our rivers like otters, or that they live in places we may never visit. The more we learn about them, the harder it becomes to see them simply as pests or curiosities or background scenery. They're part of communities and ecosystems that we all depend upon. So maybe today, tonight, when the sun goes down, look up for a moment. If you see a small silhouette darting through the evening sky, remember some of what you heard today. That bat is out there navigating an extraordinary world that exists alongside our own, doing what bats have been doing for millions of years. And perhaps that is the larger message we hope you take from Animal Matters. Curiosity can replace fear. Knowledge can replace misunderstanding. And understanding can lead to compassion. The animals around us matter, even the ones we don't always notice. And sometimes, especially the ones we have misunderstood. Thank you all for spending a part of your Sunday morning with us. The sun is out now. Hopefully the rain is over for at least a few hours. And Aaron and I will see you next week here on Animal Matters. Have a wonderful day.
0: Take care.

0: Good morning. You're tuned to 99.5 FM WBAI in New York. Animal Matters came to you live over listener-sponsored, non-commercial Pacifica Radio, WBAI in New York. Coming up at 10 o'clock is Caribbean Voices and Beyond with Isaac Ferguson. So please, stay tuned.
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2: 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Your Pacifica election ballot links will be sent to you on August 15th. 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
3: Extinction Diaries. First of the year 2020, scientists announced the extinction of the Chinese paddlefish, one of the world's largest fish. The last sighting was in 2003. The species was formerly known by locals as the panda of the Yangtze, the river where it has existed for at least 200 million years. Tragically, the Yangtze River was recently the location of the Baiji dolphin extinction. The paddlefish, whose first appearance predates flowering plants and bamboo, has survived several mass extinction events that included many species that lived in the same river. The unique paddlefish grew up to 23 feet and had a sword-like snout that produced electrical activity that could sense prey. The cause of the paddlefish extinction sits squarely on human activity like pollution and dam building. Humanity is forcing species that are physically more adaptable for survival than us out of existence. What will happen when our own population faces the edge of extinction? My name is Arna Oliveira, and this is a Small World Radio production.
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Good morning, everybody. 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On Caribbean Voices and Beyond, we look at global events impacting the Caribbean, but also many, many other issues and events that are important to Caribbeanites living here in New York City and across America. However, America, much of what happens in America, which probably is not generated by Caribbean people or directly involved or have direct involvement with Caribbean people, affect us all because, after all, the Caribbean is our foundation, but America, the USA, is our home. And anything that happens here, the rising cost of goods, the escalating price of housing, well, not to mention the actions of the immigration and customs or governmental agencies here, directly impacts us as Caribbeanites and as any other group of middle-class people or any other group of foreigners who are settled here, whether it's naturalized U.S. citizens or enjoying permanent residence here or even temporary protective status such as your Haitians, your Somalians, your Ethiopians, your Sudanese, who are seeing those temporary protective status being yanked away from them, especially over this past month of August. But this morning what we want to focus on and talk about is this series of failures of the U.S. government and what that means for the future of the United States of America. I'm going to open the phone lines a little later on to ask my listeners what they think. How does hearing this failure after failure, the failure to arrive at a proper, comprehensive immigration policy that allows essential workers like the TPS, temporary protective status, Haitians, for example, and Somalians and so on, who are heavily represented in the healthcare industry and without whom the average American family couldn't easily get affordable healthcare for, say, for their elderly, grandmothers, grandfather, even for nannies and so on for their children. So, but taking in a broader sense, what we're hearing is that failure. America's failed to arrive at a solution that would bring an end to the war in Iran, for example, the American-Israeli war in Iran, and effect the opening back of the Strait of Hormuz. The closing of that Strait of Hormuz and the difficulty now in getting foodstuff and getting fertilizer, the escalating prices of fuels and all of that, jet fuels, gasoline, natural gas, all that that is occurring as a consequence of America's failure in the Persian Gulf, is impacting everybody everywhere, breaking some governments, with governments in different parts of Africa plunging into poverty and desperation as a result of the rising cost of foodstuff, fertilizer, and fuel. But at the same time, surprisingly, the enormous amount of money now being made by specific countries in Africa and specific countries in Asia as a direct consequence of the closing of the Strait of Hormuz and the war in Iran, to the extent that you're seeing a decline of American wealth, of American power as a consequence. For example, in May and June, the world's largest exporter of jet fuel, for example, was not our British Petroleum Control or Exxon Control Company, no. It was a new refinery controlled by Africa's richest man, a man named Mr. Dangote, who opened a refinery in Lagos a mere month, making it effective, bringing it online and productive a mere month before the American-Israeli war began in Iran. During May, April and May, that refinery, the Dangote refinery in Lagos, emerged as the world's
number one supplier of jet fuel and one of the biggest players almost overnight, over the past couple of months in refining business, gasoline and refined oil products. Africa has a lot of crude oil, but that crude oil was generally exported for refining overseas. Africa, with all that crude oil, imported 90% of its gasoline and its refined oil products from the Persian Gulf. And with that supply cut off and uncertain, Mr. Dangote's refinery was suddenly catapulted to enormous importance and vitality, now supplying many African countries with gasoline and refined fuel products, while supplying Europe. It's become Europe's number one supplier of jet fuel. Over in Asia, the trade group, the Airport Council and International Airports, and which is a trade group that monitors airlines and so on, and airport operations, are telling you that you're more likely now, if you're traveling across the world, to have a layover, not in Dubai, not in Abu Dhabi, as previously was the case, but in Asia. Maybe you'll be stopping off in Seoul, or one of those places, bringing enormous amounts of cash to those places, seeing airlines in those places beefing up their staff by 500,000-600,000 people because they can't even meet the demand they now have for international travel, people going on further south to Australia and so on, leaving the Persian Basin behind. Of course, you know, the Persian Basin with Saudi Arabia and these places were created and controlled by America and its allies, Britain and so on. All that was set up in the 1920s in the Lawrence of Arabia era when they put all these rubber barons into power in places like Saudi Arabia and Qatar and Syria and so on, so as to protect Western interests. Well, the tables are turning. The whole world order is being turned upside down, and largely because of the emergence of a man named Donald Trump. This Saturday, here to get back to what's happening on this Saturday. This past Saturday could go down in history as one of the most consequential days of Mr. Trump's presidency, probably as consequential as the day he joined with Bibi Netanyahu to start the war on Iran. Because this is Saturday, yesterday was the day that 50% tariffs on the importation of Canadian goods kicked in. And this, of course, is on top of a 10% rate that Trump already slapped on Canada just last month, supposedly because Canada fails to prevent the importation of goods produced by forced labor. Remember, months ago, Donald Trump slapped a large tariff on Canada just because he didn't like a commercial criticizing him and his administration that ran over in Ontario. So what we see here is that President Trump has continued to use tariffs as a bludgeon, as a way to, as he thinks, gives him the upper hand in international relations. And that is highly questionable. This time, it could prove much, much more consequential because not only is Canada the USA's next door neighbor, Canada happens to be the second largest overall trading partner for the USA, just behind Mexico, and the largest source of energy, the largest source of foreign energy for the United States. Just in cities and states like Minnesota, New York, Michigan, largely dependent on Canada for electricity, for example. Last year, Canada sent $150 billion in exports of oil, natural gas, and electricity to the United States. In 2023,
Ontario, Canada, directly supplied electricity to 115 million U.S. homes as a major supplier of energy to Michigan, I'm talking electricity, Minnesota, and New York. So this civil, and what is significant is not just the U.S. imposing these tariffs. What matters here so much now is the Canadian reaction, with Canada's Prime Minister Carney quickly stating, promising that he is that Canada is going to match the U.S. levies dollar for dollar. In other words, trade war. This is not a war any of these two countries can win because of the enormously close integration, this tight marriage of American industry with that in Canada, especially in areas such as automobile. And we'll talk about the automobile and why it works that way and why it's so extremely difficult for either Canada or America to close the border to automobiles and say, we're going to make our own cars locally. Of course, Canada don't have any local model. Canada has cars assembled, probably as much as 100 different vehicles assembled, fully assembled in Canada, trucks, SUVs, and so on, but sourced from Japan, America, and elsewhere. So how, with car parts flowing back and forth across the border, being polished there, being cut there in America, sent back to Canada, being fitted in Canada, sent back to America, as these two countries cooperate in producing one of the most complex machines in the entire globe that's made up of thousands and thousands of different parts, none of which are made in any single country. So this is what we're talking about. And so with this trade war and with the Canadian reaction, which this time is strong and vociferous, yesterday, August 22nd, 2026, can become one of the most consequential days in the history of American international trade. And that's what we're talking a little bit about. And these failures, this failure to reach an agreement with Canada, which triggered the imposition of these tariffs yesterday. And keep in mind, tariffs are taxes paid by importers or businesses that buy goods from abroad. I've been saying this now from the first day Donald Trump come in. And everybody, so many people are saying, oh, they're going to get all this money back from that China is stealing from us. And they're going to get this money back from Vietnam. And they're going to get this money back from Canada. And all this nonsense Trump was talking about, these countries taking advantage of the USA, and he's going to get the money back. Donald Trump, I said from day one, does not have any means to go to Beijing and collect taxes or collect money. He can't go to Vietnam or send somebody to Vietnam to collect money, to collect tariffs. Tariffs are paid by American importers. If you choose to use or consume goods made in China or Vietnam or elsewhere, or in Canada across the border, then Donald Trump is charging you an additional price for doing that. And that charge is simply routed through the importer to the consumer. So when the importer imports, let's say, hockey sticks, Trump says that his new tariffs are going to affect everything, for example. He said from hockey sticks to wine to cement. Imagine you've got to fix your driveway or do some little thing, put up some brick in your house, in your backyard, and now you probably have to pay $3, $4, $5 more for an 80-pound bag of Portland cement, for example. Because the company importing that cement from Canada is going to add that cost to offset the increased prices they have to pay for Canadian cement. And that is not money that the Canadian government sends to Washington a hand or tell Donald Trump, send your son-in-law, Jared Kushner, we're going to put it in his pocket and he's going to bring it back here. You hand it to him in a suitcase like in the mafia movies and we're going to bring it back to you at Mar-a-Lago at the White House. No. Those tariffs are paid by you, the consumer. When I come back, nobody wins this war, and I'm going to play this song because this song says much, much more than I could say in music. Nobody wins this war by singing Sancho. But when I come back,
I'm going to talk about why the Supreme Court decision to force the Trump administration to pay back the tariffs paid by businesses is proven to be a windfall for businesses and not for the American consumer. Here's the thing, Sandra, nobody wins a war.

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I'm Isaac Ferguson, your host, Caribbean Voices and Beyond on Sundays, 10 to 11. 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Your host and producer, on along with my frequent co-host, Terry Wisdom, on What's Going On, your Tuesday morning public affairs show, 7 to 8 a.m. on WBAI 99.5 FM. I tell you all of that, folks, to emphasize that the amount, the great amount of volunteer work done by people, producers and broadcasters, journalists like myself, specifically for WBAI.

fired the publisher of the Stars and Stripes of the U.S. Military publication, because the editor and some of the writers and so on expressed their determination to be independent of control by the Pentagon and by the Trump administration. They want to be able to report independently like any other journalism organization. And Pete Hegseth and Trump is saying, no, so fire all these folks who's been there like 30 years and so on, serving the military, informing the soldiers and informing the public. It's like if a bunch of cowards, afraid to be reported upon, afraid to be exposed to the public, is now in power here in America. And it is tragic because it is damaging free speech and limiting the First Amendment rights of journalists across the board. And one of the few remaining places where that is extremely difficult to accomplish is WBAI and the Pacifica, the other four Pacifica radio stations. And that's because the Pacifica group, including and perhaps especially WBAI, because we're in the most important media market in the world, New York City, does not sell advertising, exists totally on your support, public support, your donations, your becoming WBAI buddy and supporting the radio station, whether you are Republican or Democrat, right-wing, left-wing, socialist, it does not matter. When you support WBAI, you support free speech radio. For example, just 2 weeks ago, I had one of the top paid and one of the most accomplished lawyers on this show, on my show, talking about his work that he does advising wealthy individuals. Mr. Reyes Jaffrey, a lawyer, he made a career advising wealthy individuals about obtaining citizenships and passports in different countries of the world, and how that could help them protect their wealth and even grow their wealth, how that could facilitate easy movements around the world for business people and rich people who want to be able to do that. And I'm not inclined to say he's a Democrat or even a Republican. Folks like that generally are more inclined to be Republican because the Republican Party is perceived as a party for wealthy people. And I'm sure many, many, if not most of his clients are Republicans if they're Americans. So, and he's here. And I'm totally informative and I totally enjoyed his presence. And I'll bring him back soon because he taught me so much. And if I learn, my audience learns. That's what I always believe. That's why I never over-prepare for interviews. I never read everything in a book that if I'm discussing somebody's book on the air. I want to learn along with my audience. And I think that's a very important thing that has served me and my listeners for many, many years. And WBI allows me to use these type of tactics, these types of strategy in order to bring the knowledge. And I don't say information. WBI gives you knowledge because information is just a huge body of talk or writings or whatever you want to call it on different events. But knowledge is the valuable kernels that can be extracted from that body of information. So we try to save you that step by going to the knowledge, by pouring that into your air, by allowing you to call in and respond and ask questions that sharpens and focuses the debate and the debaters. And WBI gives all of that. And this is the reason why I tell my listeners it is incredibly important to support WBAI 99.5 FM New York and WBAI.org. 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

buddy.wbai.org and become a WBAI buddy. That's buddy.wbai.org. I can't overemphasize how important this is. I mean, I've met people who tell me, well, I don't like WBAI, they beg too much. But remember, when you pay the rent, it doesn't end there, or you pay for the tower to house our tower on one of the skyscrapers in Manhattan, which is enormously expensive. Our broadcast tower is what I'm talking about, that permits us to broadcast into homes across the tri-state area. That doesn't end with 1 month's payment. It's ongoing. Have to do it every month. Have to pay that rent. Have to pay those expenses. Have to support the small crew of engineers and professionals that make the station happen. So this is for this reason that we keep coming to you with these broadcasts, coming to you with these fundraising efforts. We don't have a choice if we want to remain independent, if we want to remain free speech radio. So folks, keep that in mind. It's as vital as anything that happens here on the show. You may want to send in your money or become a buddy in support of my show of Caribbean Voices and Beyond. I would love for as many Caribbean people as possible to do that. And they say, well, what does all this tariff thing have to do with the Caribbean? Well, I want to come to where these tariffs are a windfall, and I show you what it has to do with Caribbean people. Let me say 25, 30 years ago, you go to Canarsie with a lot of swamp, a lot of houses needed repairs. It was folks of the white persuasion were living out there at that time. And black people begin to get a hold of some of these houses and begin to come in. Caribbean people, predominantly Caribbean people, all over Canarsie. And they bought many of those houses. The streets have gotten better. Those, at this time, every summer, you go through that neighborhood, you see Caribbean people on top of their houses, in front of their houses, they're building, they're cleaning, they're constructing. They've made those houses out in Canarsie so beautiful, it's amazing. You go through the neighborhoods of Canarsie, East Flatbush, and so on in the Caribbean neighborhoods. You don't see many houses falling apart or many houses in need of repair. They're keeping those neighborhoods better than they were before the Caribbean people come in. But look at Costco. Costco is one of the most convenient and obviously the biggest and most one of the most important sources of building materials for construction people across this country. I am a construction person myself. I do a lot of construction. I always did it. I did it doing when I was going to college. I have my expenses by doing demolition for contractors and so on. And I still do construction as both a hobby and a second profession over the years. But what the point I'm trying to make is 2 years ago, if you went to buy a sheet of plywood, among the cheapest plywood. Let's say you want the cheapest, man. It probably cost you about $19, $20 for an 8x4 sheet of plywood. Today, that sheet of plywood probably costs you $28, $29. And the medium range cost of decent plywood, $40-something dollars, $54, $68, $72. That's for one sheet of plywood. If you go to Costco now to buy anything in wood or steel, heaven help you. Sometimes I'm in Costco and I see, or in Home Depot or Lowe's, and I'm standing there and listening to homeowners crying in their wallets, crying in their billfolds, weeping over their credit cards because of what they have to pay for just the few things they need to do home improvement. And Caribbean people are very house-oriented people. We didn't grow up in apartment buildings. Many of us are afraid of apartment buildings, because we feel if somebody is irresponsible and a fire starts there, our family will end up getting burned up. So most current people, as soon as they get a chance, immigrants, they want to try to get a house for the protection and the welfare of their children and themselves, their families. So that's part of the whole ethic of the Caribbean immigrant. I mean, I know them. I am them. So this matter of tariffs, we have everything to do with us. When a company, once the Supreme Court had said that Trump did not have the authority to impose these tariffs, which he doesn't, Congress is the only body in the country supposed to have the power to raise taxes. When the International Court of Trade said that these tariffs were illegal, Trump has to pay them back. These businesses like Costco and Lowe's and all these
big companies, they have the lawyers, they have the accountants, they have the record keeping, so they can apply for that money that they paid in tariffs and get that money back. But you, the consumer that paid that money to them, they're saying they don't expect that consumers will get the money back. That's what the government is saying. It's too complicated to do that. It's unrealistic to do that. So you can't get your money back for all of this new, the sheet work and all this paint and all this stuff that you're buying just to fix up your little house over the past 2 years, 3 years, over the past, over this year, over this new, this period that Trump has come back to power. But Costco could get their money back that they paid in tariffs. And all these companies can get their money back that they paid in tariffs, not you and I. And that money, when they get their money back, the additional money they charge you for that plywood, charge you for that paint, charge you for that latch, door latch or lock you want for your door, becomes a windfall for them. So that's how the tariffs becomes a windfall for big business now that the courts have ruled that the government has to pay that money back to those companies. Your money is gone. Blowing in the wind, as Bob Dylan would say. It's painful to families. It's painful to everybody if you're not a big businessman, you're not rich, or you're not, you don't have ownership or investments in Costco and these type of companies. I don't mean to denigrate Costco. I like Costco a lot. They're just a convenient example because so many of us walk in there every day to buy things, to repair our homes, to protect our families, to build a fence around our property so people wouldn't be walking off of the street and coming in and stealing our stuff or posing a threat to our safety. So this is what I'm talking about. And this is how Donald Trump has done an enormous disservice to the working people of this country. And that's the reason why you see the Democratic Socialists and so on winning election all over the place and surging ahead. And people saying, well, these are communists. We don't want to see them. These are people who don't know what they're talking about because this is not driven by some desire to be like the Soviet Union. This has happened because people want a change. People want lower prices. People are fed up. Now, what does all these failures, the failure to develop a comprehensive immigration policy, the failure to make proper trade deals with Canada, the failure to, and you know, and the sad thing is, the American government goes over and start bombing Iran. Iran has started bombing America, and yet they say, well, Iran should make a deal. Somebody comes and bomb the hell out of you and tell you, you're the one should be making a deal. And Iran say, wait a minute, we're not making a deal this time. We could outlast you, and we're going to outlast you and see that all the prices of gas, you know, that stay high until after the elections in November. So you lose the Congress and possibly the Senate. And we're going to punish you. And we're going to stick with it even though we risk losing our wealth. People who never been to the places like Egypt and Morocco and so on wouldn't understand how those countries subsist. They have ancient money lending services. They have the Medidas and the marketplaces. They have ways of raising money. They have ways of surviving internally. America don't have them things. They don't understand these countries. These countries have been there for 3, 4, 5, 6, 7, 10,000 years. They fought 100,000 wars and they survived while America is declining. So we want to know, what does all these failures mean? Does it mean that the big ship is sinking? When I come back, the phone line is 212-209-2877. We still have a good deal of time. Call in if you want to tell me how you feel. What does all of this mean to you? Do you get some feeling and perception that the country is going down, or you think what Donald Trump is doing is great? Either way, I'd love to know. The number is 212-209-2877. Call me and call us. 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In the meantime, here's Gypsy, sinking ship.

0: Folks, remember to go to your telephones, Caribbean people. I'm asking you all, I'm calling you all. Understand that this is bigger than you and me. Lovers of Caribbean culture, understand that this is bigger than you and bigger than me. Pick up your phones, dial 833-922-4692, and make it possible for me to keep coming here Sunday after Sunday and doing this for you. Don't forget, pick up your telephones, 833-922-4692, and become a WBAI buddy. If their lines are busy or there's no one answering, please leave your name and your phone number so that someone from WBAI can get back to you. We have folks that do nothing but that. They are waiting. They have to do this because we have to keep these microphones available to folks like me and to the many other WBAI producers and hosts that do this type of work here day after day, 24 hours a day, to the benefit of our communities and of our public. So please don't forget that, folks. It's very important. I'll be very, very happy. I don't care if you say in support of Isaac Ferguson's shows or Caribbean Voices, just do it in support of the radio station. To impose 50% tariffs on Canada, President Trump reached back all the way to the Great Depression era laws. A law, Section 338 of the Tariff Act of 1930. That's where he went, to the sector, to Section 338 of the Tariff Act of 1930. That law is commonly recognized by international accountants as being a notorious set of laws that made the Great Depression worst. The laws are called the Smoot-Hawley legislative package. And international economists state all the time that those laws made the Great Depression worse. And we have to ask ourselves right now, is Donald Trump setting up some sort of self-fulfilling prophecy here? Is this a bad omen, the imposition of these tariffs using these great, these notorious and these highly negative Great Depression era laws, Smoot-Hawley laws? We don't know. How does it make you feel if you want to call and say something about that? I know a lot of experts, people who know more than I do, are listening. And I always want to learn. And we know listener participation is as important as anything we do here. It guides us, helps us to focus, and broadens our knowledge and appreciation of what we do. So you can still call in. The number is 212-209-2877. If you want to call the other number, the fundraising number, 833-922-4692, call in and become a WBI buddy. Make a pledge that X amount could come out of your income monthly, whether that is $15, $25, $50, or $100, whatever you can afford. I want to go back to the fact, folks, that if you lean over, if you go into, say, Australia, you might end up laying over at Incheon International Airport in Seoul. Or you may be laying over in Changi Airport in Singapore. Not in Heathrow anymore. Not in Paris. And that's a huge change. We have a caller. Hello, caller. You're on Caribbean Voices and Beyond. What's your name? Where you calling from? What you got for us? Let's go quick.
1: Yeah, my name is... Hello, my name is Jonathan, and I'm calling from New Jersey.
0: All right. Go. What you got?
1: Yeah, I want to thank you so much on your station. Because I like things truthfully. So I like people who speak truth without any fear.
0: Right.
1: Let me tell you what is going on in the whole world, not even America. America is the last nation that the Bible has said. It will come down like the way Rome and anybody came, Greece and everybody comes. So it's history.
0: Mm-hmm.
1: History always don't lie. So no matter what America like or don't like, they will come down. But that's what it is. The only thing that will save them is when they repent and they ask God, God can change things. So that is what is happening. So what people should be doing now is they have to come together. When they come together, that is when they will save themselves from those bad ones, those evil people. Because people who do bad stuff are demons. They are demons. They are Satan. and they get into people and they act. So they should come together and fight, resist. When you resist the devil, he has to flee from you. That is the advice I want to give.
0: Well, thank you very much, sir. Well spoken. And for those of us who are religious inclined, for those of us who that's important to, that's a mouthful, we need to come together, a wrong religion or not. We need to come together, period. The people have the power. We saw that with the No Kings rallies and so on. We saw people chase the richest man in the world out of Washington, Elon Musk, with the protests across the country. People said, we don't want him and his doggy. And he had to flee. He had to leave Washington. People, we have the power. We just have to, like Stokely Carmichael said again and again, get organized. And the words he always closed his speeches with, push the positive. Push the positive. That's what Stokely Carmichael, the brilliant Trinidadian, used to say. People have to get organized and they have to push the positive. Anyway, we want to come back. I was talking about how America and Europe as a whole, I mean, is declining. You may no longer stay over in Heathrow if you're going across the world. Might end up staying over in Singapore. You probably wouldn't be staying over in Paris. I mean, we know that Middle Eastern hubs, Dubai and Abu Dhabi in the United Arab Emirates, Doha in Qatar and places like that, sit right at the hub of international, the intersection of Africa, Asia, and Europe, a few hours by air from the world's biggest populations. But all those airspaces are dangerous today because of the closing of the Strait of Hormuz. And the tributary effects is the degradation of American power around the world. If you're a bully, you try to live off your reputation. You don't get into an actual fight. Because when you get into an actual fight, people are waiting to see how they can kick your behind. They're able to measure your strengths and take note of your weaknesses and prepare for you. The problems in the Lincoln battleship, for example, stale food, bad water, 9-month deployment with soldiers complaining and their families going nuts because of what's happening there. All of that says America, this supposedly the world's greatest superpower, is seriously unprepared for combat, for extended combat. And that's why Iran is saying America should just gracefully accept that they've lost and move on. I'm Isaac Ferguson, your host of Caribbean Voices and Beyond. I want to remind you all, folks, support the radio station. Go to 833-922-4692 and support WBAI 99.5 FM. Leave your name and number if no one is there to answer you or if the lines are busy. You can also go to buddy.wbai.org and become a WBAI buddy. Money is always great. Immediate cash. So make out a check or money order to Pacifica-WBAI and mail that to WBAI 388 Atlantic Avenue, Brooklyn, New York, 11217. Folks, as my show comes to a close, I'm trying to make up my mind what song to treat you. I like to treat you with things that have meaning. And that's why I always go back to the great Swamp Dog. I leave you with God Bless America. It should be God Help America, I think. But that's what he called it. 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Thank you.

0: Ladies and gentlemen, it's time for a celebration. 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

0: 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I am Dr. Simon Fitzgerald, a Brooklyn trauma surgeon and surgical intensivist.
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3: The bells of hell go ting-a-ling-a-ling for you, but not for me. 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

Good morning, New York City, and to the rest of the world that's listening in on WBAI.org. And as usual, we open up with Malachi and Frank McCourt singing The Bells of Hell from their play A Couple of Blackguards, of which Frank turned into a book you might have heard of, Angela's Ashes. I am John McDonough. I've been on the airwaves here at WBAI for the last 40 years, and I'm now what's known as an internet sensation for driving a yellow cab for 40 years. I'm in a hit TV show on YouTube called Keep the Meter Running. Hundreds of thousands of people have seen it. All you have to do is go to YouTube. It's free. And just type in Keep the Meter Running. And I have to tell you, yesterday I was in Astoria picking up a signed poster for Keep the Meter Running. And I was picking it up at Murphy's, very famous bar, because it's the home for the Buffalo Bills. The governor's been there. The mayor's been there. Everybody's been in there. And Mickey Fitz from Kerry, who's listening right now on a portable radio that he has outside as he's helping clean up and get the bar open there. I picked up the poster, but while I was driving around Astoria, Sean was playing the part of Malachi McCourt talking about the show today. And I tell you, wow, to me, I love hearing that. I had the radio blasting, and there's Malachi talking about the show today. So it was great hearing that. And on today's show, we're going to finally have on Professor Ruan O'Donnell, professor of Irish history in Limerick. He won't be on the phone. He won't be on a Zoom link. He won't be. I went to O'Malley's yesterday, where he was giving a lecture about one of the greatest prison escapes in the history of prison escapes, when Irish Americans board a whaling ship in New Bedford, Massachusetts, called the Catalpa, and sent it halfway around the world to Fremantle in Western Australia and rescued six Irish Republicans 150 years ago. And it was standing room only at the bar. I had a video camera. I recorded it. So the lecture was 60 minutes. I'm only going to be playing 30 minutes of it. At some stage, I'll play the whole thing. Also opening up was George McLaughlin, came down from Rhode Island. He's the head of the Fingon Committee, who's responsible for setting up a lot of the gravestones for the Fingons that were organizing that great escape 150 years ago. And then it finished up with Father Pat Maloney, the saint of the Lower East Side. Now, Father Pat is the last Irish Republican prisoner in the United States. He got out of jail, federal prison, in the mid-90s, which would make him the last prisoner, and it really tied in to talking about 150 years ago rescuing Republican prisoners from Western Australia. All right, now, if you have a pen, please get it. I'm going to give out some announcements for September. So you got plenty of time. You can't be saying, oh, I didn't know about it. You know about it. I'm going to be giving it out. Now, on Tuesday, September 1st at 7 p.m. at the Cutting Room, that's 44 East 32nd Street, TJ English will be interviewed by Joey Coco Diaz about the Westies, the New York Irish mob. Now, if you don't know who Joey Coco Diaz, just look him up. I'll say he's out there. He's a Cuban guy, did time in jail, was mixed up in everything, as you can imagine, with different types of mobs. And I can't wait to go, because it's going to be unbelievable. So keep that in mind. On Tuesday, September 1st, at the Cutting Room, just go to their website. You'll see the whole thing, a big picture of TJ English and his book, The Westies, which is being reissued. And they're going to be talking about the Irish mob there in Hell's Kitchen. And then on Sunday, September 6th, WBAI's own brand new comedian, he's right up there with George Carlin and Richard Pryor, will be trying out some new material at O'Malley's on 27th Street. And O'Malley's is on 27th Street between 3rd and Lex. It's going to be free at 3 p.m. There's not that many tickets left, because guess what? David talked about it yesterday on his show, so you know there's not going to be that many. He's only going to take 40 people to hear his new shtick, which he's going to be doing at 54 Below in October. So just go to radio at WBAI.org.
radio@wbai.org. Come into the back room and hear David try out new material. This up-and-coming comedian that was written up in the New Yorker magazine. So he'll be at 54 Below in October. Now, on Thursday, September 10th, it's the next Say It Ain't So Storytelling Salon hosted by Ann Gonzalez and myself. We have it the second Thursday of every month at O'Malley's on 27th Street. But this one's going to be a very special one, and I recommend people have to get there early. Now, first off, at 7:15 p.m., the poster I was picking up at Murphy's over in Astoria that was signed by people that worked on Keep the Meter Running. We are going to have a ceremony and officially hang it at O'Malley's Bar. It's almost at the entrance where you come in. It's going to be on the right-hand side. And if you want to come down for that, Al's going to be playing the bagpipes. And we're leaving a space underneath because it's going to be put in for an Emmy next year. And hopefully it'll get nominated and it'll win. And then right after that, we're going to go into the Malachi McCourt storytelling room in the back of the bar for unbelievable stories. And being it's the day before 9/11, this is the lineup that I have so far. Ed Gavigan, if you ever listen to The Moth on NPR, you know he's one of the greatest storytellers ever about what happened to him in the West Village where he was almost stabbed to death. As an initiation to get into it was the Latin Kings. Well, he's going to talk about a Bronx construction crew who helped build a bar in Soho. And on that day at 9 o'clock, they were at Windows in the World pricing a job. So Ed is going to be telling that story. Our own Brendan Fay, founded the St. Pat's for All parade. He's going to be talking about his friendship with Father Michael Judge, who was officially designated victim 0001, making him the first certified recorded fatality of the attacks at Ground Zero that day. And Brendan has actually done a documentary on him where he had Mary Courtney singing. And, of course, it was there with Malachi McCourt's in it. So we'll be talking. Brendan will be talking about that. And then Steve Epstein, who a rock on tour storyteller, where he has a play about talking about being a bouncer at the Meatpacking District in the 70s and 80s at the S&M clubs, because business is so bad because of certain policies, there's no Canadians or Europeans coming in. Steve is now doing the 9/11 tour down at Ground Zero. So he's going to tell a story about losing his friend and about what's it like to be a tour guide down at 9/11. And we're going to have on Miss Unique. Miss Unique is a native from the Bronx. She's a slam poet, and she has a 9/11 poem. I've heard it before. She definitely has a different take on 9/11. And also, the other host, Al Gonzalez, retired NYPD officer from the South Bronx, he's going to tell his story. You know, timing is everything. About a friend of his was retiring at one police plaza that morning. And what happened to him. So if you want to hear people who were there, people who lost friends, get down to O'Malley's on 27th Street. It's free. The hanging of Keep the Meter Running poster is free. And the storytelling in the back, it's going to be on Thursday, September 10th at 7:15, the hanging of the poster. Get there at that time. And then we're going to go in the back. And it's going to be a very memorable night of storytelling. To me, the best in the city. It rivals the Moth because we actually have most of the people that are telling stories have been on the Moth. And then, drum roll please, at the end of September, Books, Bagels, and Brew. On Sunday, September 27th, I will be doing the WBAI show Radio Free Erin live from McSorley's Old Ale House on 7th Street, just off the off Broadway. Because T.J. English will be launching his new book, Blood in the Desert. I've also lined up Mary Courtney, probably the most famous Irish folk singer here in the city. She's going to sing Woody Guthrie songs right exactly where Woody Guthrie, the famous picture. If you type in McSorley's Ale House and Woody Guthrie, you'll see him right by the stove.
That's where we're going to be doing the show from, right there. And she's going to be singing Woody Guthrie. I'm going to be interviewing the owner. TJ English is going to be talking about his new book. And Al Gonzalez will be coming with his bagpipes. So it's going to be festive. It's going to be books for sale. There's going to be bagels there. And, of course, there's going to be brews there, as only McSorley's could do it, dark and light, because that's all they have there. So keep that in mind. When we get closer, I'm probably going to have people on. I was going to tell two stories, but I got so much going on. First of all, I'll just do the headline on this one. New York congestion pricing has little effect on air quality. We could have told them beforehand. This is unbelievable. The traffic is every bit as bad as ever in Manhattan. But here's, and that's in the New York Times. But here's another one. It kills me. Headline, New York Times. The Socialists, $1 million row house and unanswered questions. And they're talking about the Democratic Socialist Party. And there seems to be just a ton of people in there who are Nepo babies, who are very wealthy, who are gentrifying Crown Heights and Bedford-Stuyvesant, where they have their daddies buying their buildings. Listen, whatever. He went to Yale. And this is another thing, for pottery and video. Now, if you're a working class kid, you're going to Yale, you're not taking those type of classes. You want a job when you can get out. But here's the other thing that he did that really irks me. He claims he's a union electrician. So here's the last part of the story in the New York Times. In an interview, he's described himself as a union electrician. The Times confirmed earlier this month that he was a member of local IBEW chapter, which represents electricians in the city, though the union said he was more than $300 behind in his dues. But also the union said Mr. Gordillo, enrollment in the apprenticeship program, was terminated in March of this year after he failed to complete the required work. So is he a union electrician? Listen, he signed up that just to have credibility and have a union card. To be an electrician, you have to go through years of an apprenticeship, and then you get a great job. So here is this guy trying to claim he's a union electrician, signs up, doesn't even pay his union dues. And, like, you know what? You know, if they got to get rid of people like this. They can't be representing the working class. But you know what? It is what it is. So yesterday, I was down at O'Malley's with my trusted video camera and my audio and everything else, where Professor Ruan O'Donnell gave a one-hour lecture on probably the greatest prison escape ever. Irish Americans, and I love this, Irish Americans bought a whaling ship in New Bedford, Massachusetts, and they sailed to Fremantle in Western Australia and rescued six Irish Republicans and brought them back to New York, and the reception that they got when they came back here, and it just really drew the connections between Irish America and Ireland. And then on September 19th, to solidify our direct connection of Irish American Republicans and Irish Republicans, the National Graves Association has donated a grave at Glasnevin Cemetery to put a monument to the people who organized the Catalpa. It is going to be a great day in Dublin on that weekend. I understand about 20 people are going to it from the United States. There's going to be a big crowd in Dublin. So it's going to be a historic event. So right now, I'm just going to play 30 minutes of Ron O'Donnell's, and to give you a little idea what the Fenian movement was like here in the United States, where hundreds of thousands of armed Irish and Irish Americans after the Civil War wanted to take on the British in Canada and all over the place, in Ireland, in England. So this will give you a little taste of that. When I come back, I'll do a little pitching and maybe get your pens out. I'll go over some of the things that are happening in September.

and indeed the Irish in Britain. Now, in 1866, and I'm going to do this in one sentence, which I'd love to give a full lecture on, but I won't be led by Joe, you have already a series of attacks being launched. Now, one was to mass thousands of Fenians at Ogdensburg, and you're thinking Ogdensburg. It's not exactly Miami, it's not exactly Brooklyn, you know what I mean? Well, I'll tell you what it was. It was a very important seaway in upstate New York on the St. Lawrence. And you had and they call this, I'm nearly laughing here, the Grand Fenian Ball. All right, so you need an excuse for people arriving from all over the place, right? Threatening British interests. You had an attempt later on, masked predictably by the O'Mahony faction, who at this point had to front up the Roberts faction, the bigger story, the presidential and the Senate faction of the Fenian Brotherhood here, to threaten Campobello, and this is written off as nonsense. Well, the British didn't think it was nonsense. The British mobilized the Royal Navy and sent them down to interdict it, and it caused an international incident that just was underreported. But behind the scenes, the threat to Campobello Island in New Brunswick was very significant. Just because you're not out there shooting people doesn't mean it's not important. This is an active form of politics and strategizing, which is highly successful. There were people who were disappointed with that, because they wanted, let's get at them. And on this particular occasion, it didn't happen. On the 1st of June, Colonel John O'Neill and 1,300 veterans of the Union and Confederate forces did cross from near Buffalo, the outskirts of Buffalo. Unbelievable story. Very, very little proper done about this. And you have the successful battles of Ridgeway at Fort Erie, threatening the entire canal system, which were threatened the entire commercial viability of British North America on that seaboard. They only came back because the United States government had to act, because it was too successful. And another wing coming in from Maine and forces massed in Vermont, they were held back, and the supply lines were seized by the American military, but no one got into trouble about it. And the top generals in the American army went to do that. It's not inconsiderable, and this vastly accelerated the creation of modern Canada, the confederation of different provinces in what we now call Canada, and it led, and the accounts differ, and I don't know a reliable number, depending on what source you look at, between $5 and $50 million reparations were paid to the US government for the British backing of the Confederate forces on the Canadian side of the border, immediately, within days of this happening. So you're not going to tell me, are you going to tell me this isn't important? I don't think you are. I hope you don't. We might have to disagree. So in 1867, you had the uprising delayed. A major raid in Chester Castle did not come off. The great Michael Davitt, the key IRB founder of the Gaelic Athletic Association, and others involved. But you have something like 2,000 Irish Fenians in England and Wales mobilising. And then when they heard things weren't going well, they successfully dispersed, and they were not heavily pursued. The British were very, very careful about where you want to fight, who you want to fight, how you do it. Do you want to have 1,000 Irish political prisoners in English jails? Do you want to kill Tannenmann to make a point? And all these things, that is their type of thinking. This is their, so they state these matters and they think about it, they ruminate. So yes, the Fenian uprising was not successful, but you had thousands of men mobilized in Dublin, in Cork, in Limerick, in Galway. You had thousands of people mobilizing, and the army refused to give battle. And they let the RIC, what became the RIC, at them. Now, that was a different situation in 1919-1920, when the RIC were shot off the battlefield by the Irish Republican Army. So to come back to the issue, the second successful rescue was that of the Manchester Martyrs situation. Kelly on an inspection tour with Tim Deasy, right? So these are two highest-ranking Irish-American Fenians touring the United Kingdom, because the United Kingdom was a major resource area for Fenianism. About a tenth of the population of the UK prior to Gortamore would have been Irish born, and there's a hell of a lot more after that. Over 200,000 Irish people went to Scotland during Gortamore. So we were there, man, right? And they're a resource, and they're pissed. Oh, sorry, they are rather unreconciled. The Irish-American veteran, Edward O'Maher Condon, on being sentenced to death, shouted out, "God save Ireland." Annan Larkin and O'Brien, who I mentioned earlier, were executed. Another man,
died in prison, having been reprieved. Very famous people like the Chartist, Ernest Jones, an English liberal and decent man, in the tradition of proper English liberalism and democracy, were activated. And people like Ernest Jones had backed the English democratic movement, which were unsuccessful until in around 1918-1919. And what was their program? The program of the United Irishman. Everything the United Irishman said was taken up by Chartist in the 1830s.

0: Now, T.D. Sullivan wrote a song, God Save Ireland, and you have a propaganda aspect to celebrating Fenianism that became one of the unofficial anthems of Ireland. And the other one was also Republican. It's Thomas Davis, A Nation Once Again, the great Protestant Irish Republican. So A Nation Once Again, God Save Ireland, these were the songs that people sang. You're not singing God Save the Bloody Queen. Far from it. In 1867, after a crackdown of the leadership, you have a widespread roundup of Fenian leadership level people, and indeed those who'd been infiltrating the military higher level. And this obliged the British to think outside the box, and they did something, in hindsight, is rather crazy. They brought back penal transportation to Australia. But they had to do it for the political prisoners, but they couldn't admit that. So 218 or so unfortunate, already decent criminals were packed off to Western Australia, which had never received convicts before. This is 20 years after the ending of convictism in Van Diemen's Land, Tasmania. There were 62 Irish political prisoners, and they included the immortal John Boyle O'Reilly and people of that caliber. Now, ironically, there were even more senior Fenian prisoners had been jailed in Britain and Ireland, and nearly all of them were quietly let out of jail in the spring of 1871. Just get them out. Because the English Liberals, the Irish Parliamentary Party, who would be moderate to say the least, and others were agitating on this amnesty issue. And this, of course, as many people know, is the ancestry of Amnesty International. That grew out of the Fenian Amnesty Association. In March 68, in this city, 100,000 people attend their pro-Fenian rally. 100,000 people. After 71, nearly everyone who had been serving life sentences or penal servitude were amnestied. The British were trying to draw a line under it. But they had a problem with those who infiltrated the military, and these are the military Fenians. And for the last sort of 10 minutes or so, I'm going to talk about them, if you'll bear with me. Can I get 10 minutes?
1: Go to Australia and get 18 years.
0: I was transported to Australia in my youth, and I did 4 years in Cambridge and a PhD. So, God bless Australia and America. Yeah, I got a scholarship, otherwise I wouldn't have a degree. I'm the first person in my family to have a degree, and I recognise the role of the Australian university system in my ascent to these highest echelons of academic excellence, right? Come on. Now, John Boyle O'Reilly, who I mentioned earlier, military Fenian, extremely clever man, a journalist, propagandist, contributor to the Wild Goose newspaper, their handwritten newsletter on the Hugamont, which arrived, depending on what time zone you are, in 1868, on the 9th or 10th of January. He escaped eventually from Australia, and it's a long story. Can't do it right now. Father Patrick McCabe was important in that. Without Father Patrick McCabe bringing things together, it's possible Boyle O'Reilly might not have got away. He negotiated for escape an American whaler on the 2nd of March, 69, and he got eventually off the coast of West Australia, Bunbury, transshipping into Philadelphia from the Bombay on the 23rd of November, 1869. Now, on that route, he received important assistance in clandestine sort of coverage by Henry Hathaway of New Bedford. Right? Now, New Bedford has a closer connection with New York City than many people might think, and indeed with Newfoundland. And this city, and particularly parts of Brooklyn, particularly Prospect Park area of Brooklyn, where I'm staying at the moment tonight, has a lot of Newfoundland Irish who worked in high steel and worked in shipping, right? A lot of them came down the East Coast. But they also stayed in New Bedford, and if you've seen that film, The Perfect Storm, a lot of them are Newfoundland Irish New Yorkers, right? So six prisoners who were deemed to be loyal were not amnestied. There's another guy, I'm not going to talk about him. Let's just say he didn't stay staunch enough for long enough. And on the day that's in it, the week of the 150th anniversary, I'm going to name them, I'm going to give you a small amount of detail before I close. Thomas Darragh, Sergeant Major in the 2nd Queen's Regiment of Foot Infantry from Wicklow. Sergeant Major,

0: That's a big deal, particularly in that type of elite unit. Martin Hogan, from Limerick City, by the way, Barrington Street, been down there many times. 5th Royal Dragoon Guards. In a different incarnation, they fought against the United Irishmen in 1798, and the very Protestant Wicklow General Joseph Holt, them and the ancient Britons, he killed about 60 of them at the Battle of Ballyellis on the 3rd of June 1798. But later on, that unit became very Irish. Michael Harrington, more of him later, 61st Regiment of Cork, with a fellow 61st man, Robert Cranston from Tyrone. You're not going to have an Irish conspiracy without someone from Tyrone. We tried, lads. You know, to get a revolutionary quorum, there has to be someone from Tyrone. Otherwise, you're not going anywhere. You'll be stopped. There's James McNally Wilson, another 50 Boon Guard, and he was from Newry, County Down, the same town of John Mitchell, who's out of favour at the moment, was still a very important man. And Thomas Hassett, another Corkonian. They're always there too. The 24th, right? Now, just to say something about them, Dara ended up in Philadelphia, Hogan in Chicago, and thanks to George, we have a very honour to speak at the unveiling of his new gravestone some years ago. Harrington joined the New York Police Department, Cranston's Philadelphia, McNally Wilson was in Rhode Island, Hassett was also here in New York City where he owned a bar. A very honourable profession in New York. They were embarrassed, the Fenians were embarrassed that they didn't know what to do with these guys. If there's an amnesty and everyone gets out apart from these guys, it means they're making a special point. And you can see why they would. But it was embarrassing, and hence that dedication by O'Donnell and Rasa when these men were still in bondage in West Australia. Now, quick word about Fremantle Prison. The regime for criminals was extremely harsh. But if I have to be honest about it, and I must be, there's only one way of doing this, is straight up. The regime for the political prisoners was relatively okay. They had daytime release for the most part. They were allowed work outside prison. They weren't literally, you know, the voice from the tomb, famous communication with Clan na Gael leadership, the successor, the reorganization, I'm feeling about it here. They weren't literally in chains. And why would you be? Where are you going to go? Into that bush? Any been to West Australia, I've been there a few times. The Nullarbor Plain isn't called the Nullarbor Plain for nothing. There's nothing bloody there. Right, the best thing you can hope for is a friendly Aborigine, and otherwise you're in big trouble. Try finding food, try finding water. You're not walking anywhere. You're 2,000 miles from any damn thing. It's beyond eastern Montana. I think eastern Montana, but dry. You know what I mean? It's a long way to Cleveland and Chicago. So, at the convention of Clan na Gael in July 1824. Some of the amnesty higher lead echelon people who had been compromised in Ireland and Britain heard the Voy outline the predicament of these Fenian prisoners. And basically, there's a view that this was kept secret. You must be joking. You cannot tell a convention of people we're going to rescue these prisoners and keep it a secret. You cannot send out hundreds of letters to people looking for money and no one, no one heard of this concept. What would the Fenians do? They're always rescuing people. They rescue Stevens. And if I thought about the same people rescue Stevens, they want to rescue these guys. In some cases, right? So such was the pull of this mission. Some adventurers on the 28th of March off Bunbury. And that's south of Fremantle, which is south of Perth on the Western Australian coast, right? Anthony himself went ashore, made contact with the forward group, which is President Desmond. There's other people involved. There's quite a lot of people involved. There's probably about 30 people we can name, maybe more than that if we look hard, right? But there's bound to be even more than that. There was a separate attempt by Dublin-based Republicans to do something. They were given a different role. Everyone thought everyone else was an informer. You're encouraged to think that you're riddled with informers. In actuality, you probably aren't. But you need to, you know, that everyone had to watch those things at that time. And they decided Easter Monday, the 17th of April, would be a good time to do the escape. And that would mean a whaling boat coming ashore, south of Perth, south of Fremantle, and bring it back out the Catalpa, which would be anchored off Rockingham, 3 miles off Rockingham Beach in international waters. Why Easter? Well, two things. First of all, you have the religious holiday, which was celebrated by all Christians at that time. And secondly, is the day of the Perth Regatta. So a lot of the great and the good were going to be distracted by going to see yachts going up and down the Swan River. I'd rather watch paint dry, but you know, there you go. So it bloody well worked. It worked. The cover of all the guys involved held up. Carriages were obtained, weapons were obtained. They went down, and you have a situation 30 kilometers south of the prison. You have the rendezvous, and you have 60 men getting in a boat that's built for 6 men. And with adverse winds, the little mast was broken, bad tides, huge pressure, pursuit imminent, right? They rowed for 28 hours. I don't think many people can do that now. I mean, that is something. Maybe if you're rowing for your life and your freedom, you'll do that. But most of the people there were volunteers. You had people that came from the west, the east coast of this country to the far side of the world to do this. And they succeeded. It's incredible. They were, of course, pursued by a naval cutter and the Georgette. The Georgette was labeled and upgraded and basically commandeered by what effectively the Royal Navy. They put out to sea after rearming. The first time they went to the Catalpa, the lads weren't there yet. The first mate, who's a very brave man, you know, denied any knowledge, but he was already in international waters, so you have to be careful with that. With a slight opening of weather and effort, the lads got aboard, and Anthony with them. The following day, they were confronted by the 12-pounder of the Georgette. A warning shot was fired. Famously, the Catalpa has several flags. I've had the privilege, thanks to George, of holding one of them in the Ryan family throughout the Sentinels of Captain Anthony, and I've seen another one, which is the Stars and Stripes, which is in the custody of the National Museum of Ireland as a donation from the Clannagael organisation. So thanks for that. It's only ever been displayed once, and it's only for 2 days. We're working on that. I would like to see, I'll say this right now, I would like to see a permanent Fenian display in the National Museum at Collins Barracks. They have lots of important artifacts and they won't get to see it. Well, am I being hard? Maybe. But I would like to see it, and I think all of us should be able to have access to our national treasures in a way that's been we've been deprived of, to be quite frank about it. Captain Anthony, a man of immense moral courage, a man of non-conformist Protestant heritage, not particularly Irish. His family these days actually are quite Irish, but that's neither here nor there. I don't want to say much about them. They're not present as far as I know. He basically threatened, you know, you want to fire on the American flag in international waters. So quite wisely, the governor had been humiliated already, had told the Georgette crew not to engage under lethal circumstances, and that of course was legally correct under maritime law. But the Royal Navy made several attempts to interdict them en route back to New York, and they got here. They got here on the 19th of August, 1876, 150 years ago this week, to rapturous applause. And as, now again, they're passing through international waters into United States waters, but the Royal Navy would have known exactly where they were heading, and they correctly said, just let it go, and they didn't really seek it. The famous Skibbereen Eagle, on the 9th of September, 1876, said this: "The Irish of New York are raising a fund to present each of the escaped Fenians with a sum of £2,200. That's a lot of money in those days, right? In those days, that's a lot of money. Breslin was given $1,000 by Clannagael. And here are some of the outcomes. The morale of the Fenian movement, the Irish Republican movement worldwide, was greatly restored. Lost honour had been redeemed. Capacity had been demonstrated. The Irish-American connection had been cemented. This led to a huge upsurge in activity in the 1880s. But one of the lesser-known ones, and I want to finish on this and leave you alone, is at one of the receptions for the prisoners, and there's quite a few, and I didn't know what George said earlier about the Paul burying. That's an incredible story. John Philip Holland of Lescanor County Clare approached Breslin. Now, Breslin was so trusted and such a proven asset that he was the treasurer of Clannagael's skirmishing fund. Skirmishing fund? Holland realized this is the man to talk to, and this led to the creation of the United States Navy's submarine fleet. There were some kerfuffles, I'm not going to deny that. Again, I'm sorry for another time. But the Holland boat Model 6 became the first official submarine in the United States Navy, which has a long tradition of association with John Barry and the United States Marine Corps. So we're not an inconsiderable people in this country, right? We've always been part of the American fabric from the start. It's not all about people who went missing downtown, somewhere down in Massachusetts, you know what I mean? I don't even care. The new departure of 1878 reflects this confidence where the morale boost was so significant that a non-violent methodology could be considered in the short term. An alliance with the Irish Parliamentary Party, which led to immense gains in terms of land ownership in Ireland, to the point that land ownership in Ireland became better than anyone currently experiences in England, Scotland, or Wales. No Highland clearances for us lads. You come up the Leitrim and try and drive those men off those hillside farms, see what happens to you. In 1879, Parnell himself, the great Parnell, who joined the Fenian Brotherhood before he died, visited New York City. And these were things that were inconceivable 3 or 4 years beforehand. Multifaceted. David founded the GAA. The Conor de Gaeilge is not a Fenian project, but became heavily Fenianized under Sean McDermott. And that's a great connection, by the way, to Brooklyn. But that's a different story. In 1881, you have to start the Dying Irish campaign.
1: You can't just say that now. You have to go into the depth in Brooklyn. Sorry,
2: yeah, 10 minutes, 20 minutes ago.
1: That's what they always say about Brooklyn.
0: There's going to be no sleep for Brooklyn tonight, George, can I give you one more sentence? Now, I'm going to read this for rhetorical effect. Now, this is not a proper historic analysis. I can't do it now. George won't let me.
3: And that was some of the video, as Professor Ruan O'Donnell said, and I filmed this yesterday at O'Malley's. He gave an hour lecture. We only heard about 30 minutes. The escape of the six Fenians in Western Australia cemented the relationship between Irish America and Ireland and gave a great boost worldwide to the Fenian movement. The place was packed. The history was unbelievable. What I liked was the amount of young people that were there wanting to hear this history. And it was a great event. I will be putting these videos up on my YouTube and Facebook and everything. If you just go to CABTIVIST, CABTIVIST, or just type in my name, John McDonough, Yellow Cab Driver, and everything will pop up, and you'll get to see the videos and hear the full length of it. And it was just, it's amazing the connections, because at one stage, they talked about the exiled children in America, and this was in the 1800s, and then that ends up in the proclamation in 1916. So if you want to hear history like this and hear music and hear everything, you have to donate to WBAI. Because let me just tell you, this is the only place you're going to hear it on WBAI. Hear this history and keep it alive. And you could do it about 3 or 4 different ways. First of all, you can make a phone call. You'll get an answering machine, but somebody will get back, leave your name, number, what time they can call. 833-922-4692. And that is 833-922-4692. What I would recommend is go to WBAI.org. There's different ways you can donate there. They have what's known as the buddy system. If you log on to that, you can donate by the month. It comes out of your bank account. I walk the walk, talk the talk. I am a buddy of WBAI. And this way, BAI can know what's coming in on a monthly basis. And it helps us and it stops us from, you know, canceling programming. I remember there was a time here at WBAI, we would be off for a month. And Maliki took it personally. And I was telling Maliki, it's not only us. Everybody's off the air and they're pitching. So, you know, what we do now is towards the end of the show, we pitch for the show, and we pitch the show. What we did, we're not giving away premiums because the headaches with that, and I can't tell you, I went to BAI functions. I would have people coming up, and they would say, you know, 10 years ago, I donated to BAI, and I never got my premium, and oi. You don't get that anymore. What else you don't get is we don't get to meet because of the technology. I wish we did have fundraisers because it was great. Getting together was great. So, you know, go to WBAI.org. You can make a one-time payment. If you go up into the menu in the upper left-hand corner, it'll say one-time payment. You can make whatever you want there or become a WBAI buddy. I mean, it's just there's no excuse of what you can't do. Now, if you want to hear shows like that, and particularly this show, Radio Free Everett, I've done this show live all around the city in Red Hook in Brooklyn. I did it in Manhattan. I did it up in the Bronx. I've done it everywhere. And, you know, on September 27th, I'm going to be doing it live from McSorley's Ale House. And listen, this is not an easy thing to do. That's a busy place. But on Sunday, they're going to open up early in order to do the radio show, because we're going to have TJ English there with a book, Blood in the Desert. Mary Courtney's going to be singing Woody Guthrie songs. Al Gonzalez is going to be playing the bagpipes. I mean, to have unique shows like that. Now, there's not that many shows on BAI that go out into the community. I will be there with TJ English fans, with McSorley fans, and with WBAI fans, because I did it a couple of years ago. The place was packed. There's sawdust on the floor. The music was great. And then afterwards, everyone gets to hang out. You get the infamous light and dark ale, because that's all they serve there at McSorley's. So if you want to get shows like that where you can actually come and hang out with the people that do the shows and meet the authors and meet the people that I have on the show. We had TJ English on last week talking about his new book, and he's going to be reading from that. I'm particularly interested in George Carlin. He did an extensive interview with George Carlin, and he loved George Carlin. And I'm hoping that he's going to read from that book on September 27th at McSorley's. If you've never been there, what better way than go down to 7th Street off the Bowery and go to one of the oldest bars in New York City, the country, actually. And the history that's up on those walls, the history of BAI will be there. Woody Guthrie sang there right by that stove. That stove is still there. Mary Courtney's going to be sitting next to that stove singing Deportees, one of his more famous songs. So if you want to have live shows brought into the community, brought into McSorley's, please call 833-922-4692, 833-922-4692. And other things that I do is I host, and I've been doing it with Al Gonzalez, storytelling salons for the past 3-4 years. And on September 10th, the second Thursday, we're going to be hosting a 9/11 special of stories. People, you know, this is not academics, and this is not people who heard about it, who read about it. You know, people who were living here. We got Ed Gavigan, very famous storyteller from the North. Brendan Fay will be talking about his friendship with Father Michael Judge, who was officially designated victim 0001. He was the first certified recorded fatality of the attacks at Ground Zero that day. Steve Epstein, world-renowned tour guide. He's now doing tours at 9/11 to Ground Zero. He's going to talk about what that's like. Miss Unique, slam poet from the Bronx. She's going to be talking about that. Al Gonzalez is going to be talking about his friend who was at One Police Plaza that day. I mean, it is going to be incredible stories. And what I do with that is I record those stories, and then I use it as content on WBAI. So, you know, we have all these connections. If you want to keep these connections going, you know, of books, bagels, and brew at McSorley's, storytelling at O'Malley's, I mean, just, you know, we're out there. It's not like you can't find us. We're out there, and we're telling stories, and we're recording it, and we're doing it for WBAI, and this is, you know, one of the few stations that will carry, you know, the history, just that little bit of history that Professor Ron O'Donnell's talking about what a worldwide boost. But just think about the organizing. Organizing the money to buy a whaling ship called the Catalpa in New Bedford, Massachusetts, sailing around South Africa, going to Western Australia, rescuing six fingers and bringing them back, and the reception that they got in New York City when they came back was unbelievable. You know, hundreds of thousands of men who fought in the Civil War on the northern side were there to that. And this was after the invasion of Canada. Like, that, there was so much revolutionary activity going on there. And we're giving it to you here. You don't want to forget this history. This, particularly as Ruan O'Donnell, that escape cemented Irish America. And also on September 19th, there will be a memorial at Glasnevin Cemetery. And believe you me, you cannot get plots there. And on that date, a memorial will be put up, and I understand it weighs 90 pounds, to the men who organized that in New York City. There's going to be a big gathering that day. It's a Saturday in Dublin. So we have all of these connections that are going on here at WBAI. So I'm going to wrap up. I'll give the number one more time. And we're going to go out with the most famous Fenian song, I think, done by Chris Burns and Shanicky, called Fenian. Used to be the theme song until Malachi came in. And Malachi, we went with the Bells of Hell. So call 933-922-4692. And in this, it opens up with Ian Paisley. I did an interview with Ian Paisley in Belfast. Chris Burns took that, put that in. And also, the Michael Flannery, who was the founder of Irish Northern Aid, I interviewed Michael Flannery, and Chris Burns took Michael Flannery's interview and mixed it in with this hip-hop song, Irish Rebel Hip-Hop, Fenian. So till next Sunday, this is John McDonough. Go to Cabdivis, look it up. You'll see all the videos. This is Fenians.

0: Good morning. You're tuned to 99.5 FM, WBAI in New York. 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
12: My name is Dan Ingram, and I'm a WBAI fan. They've always been, you know, the station that kicked butt and the station that said what you're not supposed to say because the people in power don't want to hear it. And I love

0: Welcome to the Project Censored radio show on Pacifica Radio. I am your co-host, Eleanor Goldfield. And this week, we're circling back to a show that first aired in April of this year, titled The Violation and Capitulation of Higher Ed. First up, I sit down with Zachary Levinson to talk about the war on sociology and what happens when the academic governing body deems all existing sociology textbooks illegal in the state of Florida. Zach highlights the purposefully vague verbiage of new policies, the anti-intellectualism fueling them, and why educators must never self-censor or comply in advance. Next up, my co-host Mickey Huff sits down again with Nolan Higdon to talk about his latest book, Mag Academy, on how corporatism paved the way for the hostile takeover of higher ed. Nolan discusses the neoliberalization of academia, the purposeful devaluing of professors and treatment of students as customers that all predate the current attacks on higher ed. He also warns of the dangers of compliance in advance and the smooth rhetoric of corporate takeovers wrapped in social justice ideologies. All this and more coming up on Project Censored. Thanks, everyone, for joining us at the Project Censored radio show on Pacifica Radio. I'm your co-host, Eleanor Goldfield, and we're very glad right now to be joined by Zachary Levinson, who's Associate Professor of Sociology at Florida International University. He's the author of the award-winning book, Delivery as Dispossession. Zach, thanks so much for joining us.
1: Yeah, of course. Thanks for having me.
0: Absolutely. So I want to dive right into an article that you published with Truth Out last month titled, Florida has deemed all existing intro to sociology textbooks illegal and produced its own. Sounds good. And you note that new instructions prohibit by law, for instance, explaining, quote, unequal outcomes between men and women in terms of institutional sexism. Also prohibited is the discussion of systemic racism, institutional racism, or historical discrimination, which I guess you can't talk about the history of the United States. You cannot state an intent of institutions today to oppress persons of color. You cannot describe when, how, or why individuals determine their sexual orientation and or gender identity, end quote. Oy. Now, according to a simple search that I did earlier of the definition of sociology, it states that sociology is the scientific study of human society that focuses on society, human social behavior, patterns of social relationships, social interactions, and aspects of culture associated with everyday life. So my personal understanding here is that you are not actually allowed to discuss sociology as a sociology professor. Zach, what's your take on that?
1: Yeah, I mean, the way it plays out, these legal restrictions, you know, don't prohibit the teaching of sociology across the board. What they do is prohibit the teaching of sociology in a context where sociology is in what's called the general education curriculum. So if students who are not sociology majors could have previously taken a class like Intro to Sociology and fulfilled a social science requirement, as many, you know, this is sort of a standard way of organizing college. You major in one thing, and then there are other options. It's been removed from even taking it as an option. And so while the state is framing it as in they're no longer requiring people to take sociology, it's important to note it was never actually required. Now they're removing it, even the option of taking sociology to fulfill your social science requirements. They are telling you you can take American history in the late 19th and early 20th centuries. You can take a series of approved social science classes, but not sociology.
0: I can only imagine what those American history classes are like. Hey, we're great, and we're done. And so, I mean, how did we get here? Can you talk a little bit about Florida Statute 1007.25, a law that seems as dangerous and stupid as it is vague?
1: Sure. So this comes out of what many of your listeners probably know is the Stop Woke Act. And when that was first implemented, a federal judge suggested it amounted to something of a ministry of truth, to use his exact terminology. At the time, he prohibited the state from dictating content to professors. And so what they did is revise the thing into the law we have today. It passed through the Senate. It was called SB 266. And this became the Florida statute that you just cited. What it does explicitly is in all general education curriculum classes, and by gen ed, I mean this kind of core curriculum thing I was just describing. For all gen ed classes, it prohibits a few things. So one, the teaching of identity politics. if you were to ask 100 people in a room what are identity politics, probably no one could define it. It's left unspecified in the law. It includes a prohibition on teaching systemic racism, sexism, and a whole slew of other frameworks. And here's the kicker. The final clause in that sentence that prohibits the teaching of systemic racism, sexism, etc., as inherent in the United States. So it's unclear what it means. You know, if you were to say, well, it exists, but it's not inherent, is it therefore okay? I teach sociology inside of a larger global studies program. I don't tend to teach about the U.S. So is it okay if I talk about it in a non-U.S. context? And then additionally, there's some language on only teaching proven fact as opposed to speculative material. You wonder how they're teaching then math or philosophy. And then finally, an emphasis on Western civilization and wherever possible, teaching the Declaration of Independence and the Constitution, as if those are texts that would be relevant to a global sociology class. And since I wrote that piece, there's a new major development, which is about a week and a half ago, the Board of Governors met. And this is the body, you know, in a place like California, they have the Board of Regents. In Virginia, they have the Board of Visitors. Each state tends to have a governing body. Ours is called in Florida the Board of Governors, and it governs the 12 university campuses in the state. And Ray Rodriguez, the chancellor of the Board of Governors, without putting this on the agenda, ended up putting forward a motion that removed sociology altogether from the gen ed curriculum at every campus in the state. And he did this, I mean, it was interesting because on the one hand, this was the removal just narrowly of one class, Intro to Sociology. But he proceeded by launching into this entire speech, denigrating sociology as a discipline, saying it's a mushy science, quoting DeSantis, and then going on and on and saying that he took sociology classes, but in his day, it wasn't politicized. It's been, quote, ideologically captured. And his sole evidence, you know, he didn't have, this is what's interesting here. He did quote a number of faculty, all of whom opposed the measure that he was trying to implement. He couldn't find a single faculty member in any department to back him. And in fact, the faculty representative on the Board of Governors also voted against it and gave an impassioned speech. The only evidence he could produce was the title of the upcoming American Sociological Association meeting this coming August. And it's called something like it's called Dismantling the Status Quo. That's it. You know, it's anyone who practices any kind of empirical social science knows that the entire point is that we begin from the status quo and then see how we can go beyond it. And that's all that was intended there. And then finally, I'll say what's really weird about this is I actually looked up the years that he was in college. And as it turns out, the first year he was in college, the theme of the American Sociological Association meeting was called Public Sociology. And the president, Herbert Gans, who coined that phrase, is one of the most prominent advocates of public policy. And it's, you know, that's following from sociological research. A couple years later, William Julius Wilson, also a major advocate of public policy, was president of the ASA. So, you know, this idea that there's been some major shift is a little bizarre when you actually look at the record here. And second, I would just say, his problem seems to be that there are public policy implications that follow from empirical research. And I would wonder then why every campus in the state seems to have a public policy school, why they're tending to open these large civic centers, always, you know, using ideological litmus tests to hire folks. At FIU, Florida International University, where I teach, we have one called the Adam Smith Center, freedom.fiu.edu. There's one at Florida State. There's one at the Hamilton Center at University of Florida. They're opening these nakedly ideological centers and explicitly in the name of advocating a certain politics. They're not, you know, they don't hide that fact. And then they go and accuse those of us doing empirical research of having a political agenda, which feels rather like gaslighting. I don't know what other word to use here.
0: Yeah, well, when you do it, it's propaganda. When they do it, it's just good policy, clearly.
1: That, and also I'll just say, we're not even doing the it here. Like,
0: right, because you're not allowed to.
1: Well, and even if we were, I mean, we're teaching sociological research methods and how to do empirical research here. Like, this is, it's a very strange claim.
0: Yeah, I mean, well, it's kind of like when you start studying climate science, you come to the conclusion that climate change is a thing and humans are causing it. But if you don't want people to come to that conclusion, then you have to somehow make it seem like the science itself is faulty or wrong or evil or, you know, what have you. So it's definitely shooting the messenger.
1: Right. I mean, a doctor reaches a diagnosis. It's a little bizarre here.
0: Well, and I want to kind of get into like how this came to pass, because you talk about this in the article, but I think it's also interesting like how these things kind of goose step forward, if you will. So the law passes, and then public universities, you know, set out to try to comply, setting up task forces to get the job done. Can you talk a little bit about that?
1: Yeah, absolutely. So, you know, for us, the law is ambiguous here. I mean, as I mentioned, things like prohibition on teaching identity politics, that's not a blanket prohibition on naming the existence of gender or race or something like it, right? The law does not blanketly prohibit this. And so my department asked for guidance from the provost's office on campus. And the provost, for your listeners, is the chief academic officer on campus. This is typically who we would ask. So our department head, on behalf of all of us, the chair reached out to the provost and asked, what can we teach here? And instead of providing a direct answer, you know, she was required to ask the staffers for the Board of Governors, as she did. And what ended up happening is that the Board of Governors convened a textbook committee, and they deemed all existing textbooks illegal to teach in the state of Florida, every single published textbook. Now, they'll deny this. What they'll say is that that's not the case. They couldn't find one that was compliant. You be the judge as to what that means, right? So they convene this thing. They get two sociology professors from the university system in the state, two from the college system in the state, so like two-year colleges. And then we don't know quite who else was on it because the records aren't public, nor was there a public agenda, nor are the records of the meetings public. I do know that a fairly prominent national conservative figure, you know, and not as in just nationally prominent conservative, but a movement called the National Conservatives, the NatCons, Jason Jewell, was involved. He was brought from a Christian college in Alabama in by DeSantis. Jose Arevalo, who did his PhD at Hillsdale College. You might be familiar with Hillsdale, the small Christian university in southern Michigan. So they're brought in, and they're the ones deeming all of the stuff in existing textbooks, to use their word, non-compliant. So what ends up happening is that pretty quickly they remove one of the four professors from the committee, because in his class, he gave one multiple choice question. It was something like the use of the term gender non-compliant, something about the very, that's it. That's all that happened. He was removed for gender ideology, and he's since been suspended from teaching and remains suspended from teaching to this day. There are three other members. Two of them refused to participate once they realized what was going on. The fourth at Florida State wound up boldlerizing a textbook. And so she took a 750 plus page textbook in conjunction with these officials and reduced it to 200 some pages, dumping entire chapters on race, gender, social movements, inequality, etc. And then we were told, here's your curriculum. You don't have to teach it. It's not a state imposed curriculum. It happens to be the only curriculum that is compliant with state law, but you don't have to use it. And so we're repeatedly told this, right? And then finally, I'll say, none of these directives were issued in writing via email, as you might expect. And that's by design. So what happened is staffers from the Board of Governors office call the provost's office on each campus. The provost calls the department chair. The department chair calls each individual faculty member. And I should mention, tenure track faculty are unionized in the state of Florida. We have a collective bargaining agreement. We're not at-will employees. Adjuncts teaching the class, and we all know that universities have been flexibilizing their labor forces over time, deliberately rendering them precarious. They're not members of the union and are at-will employees, and so for non-compliance can be fired on the spot. And we wrote back unanimously as a department to the provost and said, we would like this directive in writing so we can discuss it. And we received a fairly hostile response that was, well, you know what the law says, but in case you don't, here's what the law says. You know, we asked specifically, what can't we teach? what must we teach? And third, what are the sanctions for noncompliance? None of those questions were answered and remain unanswered to this day. And now it doesn't even matter because the Board of Governors has removed all sociology classes from the gen ed curriculum, meaning they can't censor regular classes. They can only, but because a federal judge issued this injunction on the Stop Woke Act, they can no longer just directly censor a standard sociology class. What they can do, and what they have done, is remove all sociology classes from the gen ed curriculum. This is going to have the effect of, you know, an intro to sociology is how we get majors. That's how I became a sociology major. I was a math major, took intro to sociology, realized it was a thing because it's not a class you study in public school in Richmond, Virginia, where I grew up. Today I have a PhD in sociology and became a sociology professor. In removing this from the gen ed curriculum, it makes it highly unlikely that students in other majors are going to take the class, which is by design to deliberately shrink enrollment in the disciplines they don't like. And now they're coming for history, psychology, and other disciplines.
0: Yeah, of course. I mean, and this also speaks to the problematic ways that we do education, even, you know, in middle and high school, that these are not conversations that are had. These are not courses that are offered. You know, social studies was just some blanket term that was from everything from global history to, like, it's really right. Absurd that it's all under this one thing. And yet there's like a single calculus class, right? But the things that deal with humanity and the history of humanity is like, yeah, it's just something blanket. I don't know, whatever. Go learn about the Constitution, kind of. Also in Florida, interestingly enough, there was a recent legislation geared towards middle and high school students that now have to learn. I gotta laugh because there's too much to cry about. The horrors of communism, which comes complete with a Victims of Communism Day. I was unable to find a Victims of Capitalism Day listed, or maybe that's just every day. But that's, I mean, these are things that they're forcing people to learn or to teach in middle and high school. So then by the time you would get to a university and have an intro to sociology class, you already have a remarkably skewed perspective on quote unquote social studies. And I think it's important to note here, I'm not saying that you shouldn't learn about capitalism, but as Professor Richard Wolff pointed out, it would be like having a theology department that was only teaching about Protestantism, right? Like you have to, like your job, your mandate is to widen the breadth of knowledge, not constrict it, which is exactly what's happening here to a very stark degree.
1: Oh yeah, no, absolutely. I mean, you know, I see this as open disdain on the part of politicians and administrators for students, you know, representing them as empty vessels, just absorbing whatever is dictated to them or something, you know, like they're the constituency for propaganda or something, which isn't the case at all. And what I will say is that insofar as there are public policy implications, or let's say more broadly, a politics involved in teaching certain material, professors tend to be very open and reflexive about that politics. And when I say reflexive, this is a term we tend to use often in sociology to say, you know, think about like reflecting on one's own position. And so the whole idea is that we're transparent, right? Yes, we all have views, we're all human. And so the best we can do is be transparent that they are views, which is precisely what all of us do. The difference is that administrators and politicians are saying everything that they say, professors, is ideology. Everything we say is science. So they're deliberately not being reflexive. And, you know, this disdain for students comes out in the language they use. So they've started referring to college students as part of, I wish I were making this up, K through 16 instead of K through 12. The idea being these college students who are, you know, many of them older than 22, but say if the normative is like 18 to 22 or something like this, they're children. They're children who are just, you know, passively absorbing information. And it's, frankly, as an educator, I find this disgusting and disdainful towards students.
0: Yeah, absolutely. And even as the parent of a four-year-old, I can tell you that my child is not an empty vessel, even at four. I mean, they're not. They're just, they pick up way more than we think they do. And I think also there's a very stark misunderstanding of how children perceive injustice. and how children perceive the world around them. Like, if you're teaching something that chafes against a child's own lived experience, there are going to be red flags that pop up in this kid's head. And of course, not all of them will turn that into some kind of political movement or political action, but some of them will, because there is this, you know, nobody likes being lied to. And I think that's the other thing, is that when we lie to kids and when we treat them like they're idiots or empty vessels, that is going to turn into a disdain and a pushback. And with regards to the faculty, I mean, when I was reading your article, I was like, well, what does enforcement look like? I mean, I'm imagining some kind of like electrified collar that zaps you every time you say the word like racism or something. And I know that you said that you were, that your department had asked the provost about this, like what happens if we're non-compliant, but is there any kind of discussion about this? Like, how are you going about doing your syllabus and teaching your classes right now?
1: Wait, they told you about the electric collar?
0: Yeah, so you don't have to wear it during the interview. That's good.
1: No, but you know, this is the other thing, the level of surveillance. So we are now required to use what's called upload our syllabi in a special compliant format called Simple Syllabus. And in the days when universities were focused on intellectual production, our syllabi were primarily lists of readings and assignments, and that was that. And now we have to list all this other material at the front, and it becomes this long bureaucratic procedure. You're required now by state regulation to upload them 45 days before the first day of class, has to include all readings, and they're accessible to the public. And so I assume the idea, you know, I'm not scared about what I assign. I'd be happy to share my syllabus with anyone. I put all my syllabi on my own website and make them publicly available anyway. But what's happening here is that there's encouragement, you know, likely this kind of populist appeal to say, look, these professors are indoctrinating your students. And then people who haven't done these readings are saying like, aha, it has some word in the title like race. This is indoctrination. And then they're complaining and harassing. And, you know, the other thing is that it then goes for vetting. And so some of the things that have been vetted are absurd. I mean, I organized a panel with speakers from three countries that had the word black in the title. And it was about organizing in contexts of segregation in the US and South Africa and Guyana. And a year after the event, despite having three very prominent scholars, including a former president of the American Sociological Association, my chair received a notice from the provost's office flagging this event for having the word black in it. And nothing happened, largely because all three volunteered, and so it didn't require the expenditure of any funds. But, you know, the very fact that this was cited for having the word black, which I should mention, at another one of the state universities, Florida Agriculture and Mining, which is an HBCU, students were told they couldn't use the word black in Black History Month posters, that they had to call it BHM, Black History Month. I mean, you can't make this stuff up. So, you know, the level of surveillance is absurd. On the other hand, they can't really tell us under federal law, you cannot teach the following, right? It's not restricted speech, nor is it state speech. And so it's a pretty weird kind of gray zone. But what they're doing is, in kind of ramping up this level of surveillance, faculty are then self-censoring. And I want to really emphasize this. The biggest problem here is self-censorship and what I've tended to refer to as anticipatory compliance. Not my term, but one that I find very helpful here. So think about the instance where the provost calls the chair, calls each faculty member. There is no written directive to do anything. You didn't get the phone call, right? Like, where's the evidence? And so you can say, I'm not complying unless I get a written directive. That's your prerogative as an employee. We have that right. Instead, people are saying, well, something bad might happen. We better comply. And what's happening across the state is everyone is doing that. They're terrified of losing their jobs, and rightfully so, because people are being suspended from teaching. I already gave an example, right? And that's not the only one. But these are not, you know, we're seeing this play out in other states too. This isn't Florida specific. Multiple professors

0: idea and you shouldn't give the unwashed masses a chance to really speak their minds. And I'm like, I feel like you guys should like Plato. Like, if you check out some of his work, you'd probably love it. But now you're saying you can't teach him. It's like, okay.
1: I mean, and also, whatever is politics, it's Plato. That's absurd, right?
0: Yes. Yeah, but I mean, it also speaks to this this fear of knowledge kind of brought, like, in a broad sense. Like you said, it's not just about Florida and it's not just about sociology. It is about a fear and a disdain for knowledge in general, which is so concerning, particularly at a time when, you know, the majority of Americans read at like a sixth grade, below a sixth grade level. And so it's like we are creating a disdain for knowledge that cannot possibly serve people in any real life, real world kind of way, and completely stunts our ability to actually live a fulfilling life, not just personally, but interpersonally, and with the kind of ways that we view the world, the kind of framing. And again, something that we talk about on the show a lot is that we shouldn't be restricting the things that we're reading. You know, I think that we should take in information and knowledge from all kinds of areas, knowledge that we disagree with. Like, that should constantly be something that we're taking in so that we understand, okay, well, why do I disagree with this? Why is this not okay? And to say that, you know, we can't learn this because it's ideologically different than what we hold to be true and good. Well, but how did you come to that perspective? And how do you know that that's a good perspective if you're never confronted with anything that challenges it?
1: Absolutely. I mean, and that's why I think you see them on the one hand stamping out classes that promote critical thinking. On the other hand, it's at the exact same time that they're building up these state-sponsored civic centers on campuses across the state. And so the entire idea is to remove critical thinking and produce a compliant citizenry. And I think this is all summed up with an email I got this week from the university promoting a conference in it's in collaboration with the George W. Bush Foundation on democratic backsliding. And there's panels on all these countries around the world. And then there's a panel on the United States. But instead of actually being about backsliding, it's called Declaration of Independence at 250. And it just promotes reverence for the Declaration. Okay. So, you know, it's again, in the case of the U.S., uncritical thinking for the rest of the world, be critical, right? And as an instructor, it's embarrassing, frankly, to have spent my life developing empirical research techniques and teaching and publishing and doing this research, and then to have to be prohibited by political actors who want to stamp out, for whatever oddball political reason, the teaching of what for 100 plus years was just standard social science research. I mean, it's bizarre, but it's also not bizarre because it's an obvious political project. These people aren't hiding. They're telling us what they're doing openly. And here we are.
0: And here we are. And, you know, as an organizer, this is why I also feel very strongly about political education and organizing spaces, because Lord knows we're not getting it from our schools. So I'm glad that you are still at a university, and also those who are not at universities and are not, you know, official academics also need to do the work of showing folks and showing kids that, hey, there is so much knowledge out there and there are so many people who have done this work and have lived these struggles. Here's an introduction. So, Zach, thank you so much, not only for taking the time to sit down with us, but for actually pushing back against this absurdity that, again, I have to laugh at because there's just too much to cry about. Again, folks, you can check out Zach's great article over at Truth Out that was published last month titled Florida Has Deemed All Existing Intro to Sociology Textbooks Illegal and Produced Its Own. Zach, thanks again.
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0: 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Coming up next, Mickey Huff sits down with Nolan Higdon to talk about his latest book, MAG Academy. That's coming up right now, so please stay with us.
2: 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I'm Mickey Huff with Eleanor Goldfield. Today on the program, we welcome back media scholar Nolan Higdon. He is a founding member of the Critical Media Literacy Conference of the Americas, a Project Censored national judge, and he's also author and lecturer at Merrill College and Education Department at the University of California, Santa Cruz. He is the author of numerous books, including The Anatomy of Fake News. He and I co-authored Let's Agree to Disagree and United States of Distraction. He's also

0: So author of Surveillance Education with Allison Butler, Navigating the Conspicuous Absence of Privacy in Schools. Today, we're joined by Nolan Higdon to talk about his latest book, MAGAcademy, How Corporatism Paved the Way for the Hostile Takeover of Higher Ed. Nolan, thanks so much for taking time to join us again today on the Project Censored Show.
1: What's up, Project Censored Universe? And Mickey, it's as always great to be here and talking with you.
0: So, Nolan, we've been in higher ed for quite some time, and you just wrote a book about some of the challenges we've seen in higher education, and we're going to talk more about that book. But what prompted you? Let's just get into that and say, like, well, what led you to the situation where you just thought, I just have to write a whole book about this?
1: Well, it's actually kind of similar to something you and I did together back in 2019 when we wrote United States of Distraction. We watched how Donald Trump was elected for his first term, and he was doing all these things, exposing like the weaknesses in news media, for example. And all of a sudden, everybody cared about the weaknesses in news media and social media. And you and I were like, we've been talking about this like forever. This predates Trump. Trump's the outcome of those problems. And when he got elected to his second term in 2024 and he took over in 2025, it was basically like Groundhog Day, but with education. Trump was able to deliver on a lot of the long-term goals conservatives have made to transform higher education. And he was getting, rightfully so, a lot of criticism, particularly though from liberals and leftists. And as you pointed out, you and I have been in higher ed for a long time. I wanted to point out that to audiences with this book, look, the things he's using and the vulnerabilities he's taken advantage of, those were created over decades. And as much as they hate to admit it, you know, liberals, centrist liberals are responsible for a lot of that. So when they talk about what he's doing with higher ed, I have to start the story. And that's what I do at MAGAcademy by saying, well, what you did with higher ed is what makes it possible for Trump to do what he's currently doing with higher ed. And it's not just about assessing blame. It's trying to send a message that, you know, one day, hopefully Trump will be out of office. There will be an opportunity to hopefully rebuild the academy. And let's not make the same mistakes again. Let's not go back to 2015. Let's not go back to 2024. We need to imagine something very different. And this book points at some of those vulnerabilities and gives us some proposals about things we can do to protect higher ed from becoming what it has become both pre and during the Trump administration.
0: Yeah, it's really well put. And you're right, Nolan. We were hitting on these public vulnerabilities several years ago. And in MAGAcademy, you're talking all about that. And in fact, the great pedagogy scholar Henry Giroux wrote an excellent foreword for this book. And Giroux points out right at the beginning, what makes this book especially powerful is its historical depth and intellectual clarity. Given that you and I are also historians, that's not a surprise. But this is not a book of despair. It's a call to action. And so we're going to get to that action, and we're going to talk about that it's not about despair. But before we do that, we want to get a little bit more detail. Now, you just told us why you wrote MAGAcademy, and history tells us that we cannot simply wait for a pendulum to swing back, right? People often will say, well, it goes this way, and then it goes to the right, then it comes back to the left. Well, this very topic and this very story seems to suggest that that's not the case.
1: Yeah, and I want to point out with Henry Giroux writing the foreword for the book, there's really no one else who could write this foreword. I mean, he was, for lack of a better term, the canary in the coal mine. He's been banging this drum about what's going to happen to higher ed for so long that he's so foundational to what folks are going to read in the book. But, you know, in the book, the first part of the book, I really start out with how higher ed was transformed, particularly after the 1970s. And what happened there was a larger movement by conservatives to try and mitigate the public's faith in public institutions. Education was one of many, but media and others, law, government, etc. And this was really successful. It argued the public that the reason why the nation was failing, failing is a subjective term, by the way, but the reason why the nation was failing was because education was failing. And this is because, in their estimation, it was these teacher unions that protected, quote unquote, bad and lazy teachers, and a student body that just kind of went to like find themselves and deal with emotions, and they weren't really learning. And that's because they were getting free education. If we put a price tag on it, it'll motivate them to take education more seriously. If we remove teachers from unions, it'll incentivize them to teach better and have better outcomes. And this was known as the neoliberal transformation of higher education. Now, it's not like the power dissipated. Faculty did have more power pre-1970s. I would argue students did as well, with like students' involvement in campus government. So they had to put a new class of people to manage the faculty. Faculty had to be quote unquote managed. And this is, for lack of a better term, we refer to them as the professional managerial class, which Barbara Ehrenreich and her husband gave us that name. And Catherine Liu did some incredible work really detailing this class. And I bring up both of their work in the book. And the professional managerial class is made up of a group of people who look at education purely in terms of the bottom line. They want to transform the public into the corporate. How can they maximize money? That means how can they maximize enrollment? That means how can they minimize costs? That means faculty value. And one of the ways to do that was they had to break faculty. And so they did that by getting rid of those tenure track jobs. These were jobs that, I even talked to people I work with now who said, yeah, I got out of grad school in the 90s and, you know, there were 10 jobs I could choose from around the country. That's so gone by the early 2000s. Back in like 1980s and 90s, you had roughly about 70% of faculty were tenure track, meaning they could get a job, work there for 30 years. As long as they published, they would have that job till the day they retired. Great benefits, great retirement plan, etc. There was a minority of faculty back then, about 20-25%, that were known as, they're called adjunct, sometimes lecturer, sometimes part-time. You know, we call them contingent faculty. There's a bunch of names for them. But effectively, these were faculty to fill temporary voids. So let's say you offered like three sections of Bio 101, and then you had so many students in the waitlist, you need to offer a fourth section, but all your tenured faculty had full schedules. You'd bring in a part-timer to teach that one. What ended up happening in the neoliberal era is increasingly they just hired more and more part-time to control the schedule and less tenure. And now tenure track jobs are, you know, are roughly about 30-35% of the jobs. And the rest are these so-called non-tenure, part-time, adjunct, lecturer jobs, which pay less, have no benefits. You can be fired at will. To make a living, instead of teaching a normal course load, you have to teach 200%, sometimes 300% to get benefits, to get something assembling security as you travel from campus to campus. We jokingly call them road scholars, R-O-A-D, because they're constantly traveling between campuses. Because they're more desperate, financially speaking, they're less likely to rock the boat. Also because they're not really ingratiated to the campus, they rarely meet their managers or colleagues. They really can't participate in like union activities to help collectively organize. And they're not really involved in the campus community either. They're kind of like this essential yet invisible contingent labor within the academy. And as a result, faculty are just really weak. And you bring this into the Trump era. Trump really knew that the ways in which he could control the universities were, one, faculty really couldn't push back. Faculty unions are so weak because they're full of contingent faculty. And the professional managerial class, all they thought about was the bottom line. So if Trump would withhold funds from them, if they didn't do what he wanted, they would easily fall in line. And that's precisely how the MAGA Academy came about, was Trump was pushing on these levers and weaknesses. And we can also talk, of course, about how this has affected students and education as well. But that's basically kind of the framework for how the book begins.
0: Yeah, absolutely. And Nolan, I was an adjunct for 8 years. So I knew that life really well, taught often at three places at one time, sometimes 6-7 classes a semester. This was, by the way, before a lot of the online education that's so ubiquitous now. There were real vulnerabilities, and meaning within the institution. And I want to get to some of the other points that you brought up, and that also, and of course, how it impacts students. When you get into your second chapter, you talk about from scholar to service provider. And you also talk about the importance of tenure, which we know is completely under attack. You mentioned it just a little bit ago that they hire more and more adjuncts so they don't have tenure faculty. So that weakens the faculty, which is, you know, really made higher ed a target from people who wanted to see it go away in the first place. So talk a little bit, if you could, about some of those issues.
1: Well, pedagogically speaking, the majority of faculty being these, you know, non-tenure track or part-time faculty. Part-time, again, is a misnomer. These people teach, you know, 200-300% timers.
0: I push back. You know how much I've pushed back. Yeah. I was chairing two departments. I actually went to the Faculty Senate to say, could we please stop using this phrase? And the pushback was like, well, this is what they call themselves. And I was like, no, this is actually not the case. You're creating a hierarchy, or you're at least acknowledging there's a hierarchy, but then not really doing much about it, and then blaming a system that had been taken over by sort of neoliberal and sort of corporate ideologies, such that it actually not only weakens the faculty, but they kind of cater to student interests, but that doesn't mean they're serving student education. So that's the part I want to kind of get maybe a look at that a little bit.
1: Yeah. So it's not just that contingent faculty are less likely to participate in like collective action. There's also division, as you just pointed out, between tenure track faculty and non-tenure. And a lot of these positions, like tenure faculty, act as managers over non-tenured faculty. And sometimes those tenured faculty, their goal is to climb the ladder into the administration. So they're like unnecessarily harsh on what should be part of their like collective bargaining unit, because they want to signal to the managerial class that they're part of them. And so it creates these kind of divisions where you can't really trust other faculty, you know, and especially if you're like new and young and you want, you know, just help like teaching, you know, as we all know, I always say at least I think it takes at least like 3 years of you in the classroom. And you start to like kind of figure out what works for you. Personally, colleagues can be very helpful, but if they're, you know, got a knife in your back, it's really difficult to ask the kind of critical questions. And things like evaluations from these tenured faculty can be used against non-tenured faculty. And because you can be fired for any reason, you want to get the best evaluation. So you try and be very careful. Like, this is how the system undermines academic freedom. Like, you're not going to talk about politically hot issues because that's going to get a ding against you and they can replace you with someone who's not bringing that flack to the department. If students don't like you because you dare to do things like, I don't know, assign readings or have like complex critical thinking assignments, that could be really bad for your career. So get rid of those, inflate the grades. I've actually had tenure faculty tell me that too, by the way. Inflate the grades, like keep the students happy. And scholars call this the disengagement pack, where faculty keep like the requirements low. They don't give students much trouble. In exchange, students give like positive evals and both just pass through. The faculty member gets their check and the student gets like their passing grade. And this has become so much of what education has become. And the campus really signals this to the students as well. All the brochures, if you look, we do this in my media education class all the time. If you look at educational advertisements for higher ed, there's rarely a classroom or an instructor in them. It's about going to the pools, hanging out in the field, hanging out with the cheerleaders and the sports, you know, the gymnasium, anything but learning. And then when you get on campus, too many times when students have a complaint, managers will break kind of the chain and they will side with the student, even though they don't have all the evidence. I give some examples of that in the book. We even talk about faculty as quote unquote serving students.
0: You have a chapter, students as customers and products. Sorry to interrupt, but that's exactly what one of your chapters is.
1: Yes. And so we're there to quote unquote serve them. And this creates this strange dynamic. Just one other thing on that too is like they have a free textbook movement, which they do under so-called equity, but it really signals to students that scholarship is not worth any money and it shouldn't cost anything. And textbooks are ridiculous. And look, there is an argument that textbooks are inflated, but scholarship is what people in higher ed do. It does have a value. That is the what they produce, for lack of a better term, in a capitalist context. But yeah, students also do have a right gripe, in my opinion. Students have to pay astronomical tuition. They're promised an experience. They're promised a ticket to the middle class. And everything is about, since they've been in kindergarten, has been career, career, career. And then they meet some faculty member who's talking about like, hey, democracy, empowering people, the collective good. And they're like, this isn't what I'm paying for. Why are you testing me on this? And some students kind of feel that way. And it creates this strange dynamic between the faculty and the student in a lot of contexts. And the students, you know, some will come obviously curious about those things and engage with it. Others are just trying to pass through. And the campus really helps it in a lot of ways because they define student success if students pass your class. Well, by definition, if students don't pass your class, you're quote unquote a bad teacher. If it's a minority group that's not passing, you're also a racist teacher. And so it has all these perverse incentives to pass students through. And that's what we see happening over and over again in a lot of these courses. And students aren't ignorant about it. I put in there about a student from Stanford who wrote about how all of her and her other students in her program, they knew that they could go to the accommodations office, which exists to help students who are differently abled get the support they need to succeed in school, right? This is a real need for differently abled students. But she says, all the students know that they can go and get accommodations for anything. They make up reasons for accommodation to get support to pass. And it's like an open secret. And I asked my students about this and they said the same thing. Like, oh yeah, it's known as an open secret. And I said, well, don't you guys kind of feel like, you know, guilty about that? Like, And they had a pretty honest answer for me, which was, look, the system's pretty screwed us. We get nothing for free. We don't get universal healthcare. This is like one thing we can get our hands on for all this tuition. And I thought it was a really interesting admission for my students to tell
0: me that. Yeah. I'd like to remind our listeners that you're tuned to the Project Censored show on Pacifica Radio. I'm Mickey Huff. I'm speaking with media scholar Nolan Higdon, and we're talking about his latest book, MAGA Academy, How Corporatism Paved the Way for the Hostile Takeover of Higher Ed. And Nolan, we were getting into the many ways that this is happening and the many challenges that faculty and students are facing moving through this system. And so let's look here to, there's a segment in the book where you talk about performing justice, inviting collapse. You want to take a few moments and talk a little bit about that subject?
1: Yeah, I put this in the context of the first Trump term, and I also put it in the larger context of higher ed. But basically, this corporatization of higher ed I've been talking about, most people on the left would take umbrage if higher ed operated the way I just described it. So the way you kind of get them to accept it is by wrapping it in like altruistic terms or altruistic goals or social justice terminology. And this is where really where DEI plays kind of a pernicious influence on the neoliberal or corporate academy. And one of the things I make a distinction about is how there's a difference between corporate DEI and the actual meaning of words like diversity, equity, and inclusion. And in the first Trump era, and this continues largely until Trump dismantled a lot of corporate DEI, there was this corporate DEI that was sold to bleeding heart liberals as a way to combat Trumpism. And the difference between like real DEI and corporate DEI, let's take diversity, for example, diversity would account for a multitude of variables. So yes, you would have different sexualities and genders and races and ethnicities and cultural backgrounds, but also ideologies as well. So sure, you might have your corporatists, but you might have some socialists, maybe some anarchists, maybe some communists, maybe some conservatives. So you have this ideological diversity. Diversity ideology, and I take this from Christian Parenti, this diversity ideology is about making the diversity we can see of the neoliberal class. So it's people who share a neoliberal ideology, but you can see that they have different sexualities, different race, different genders, for example. And that acts as a shield, saying like, look, no, we support diversity. Look at all these different identity groups. And that is an important step forward. But the system still operates as it should. And this starts to beg a critical question here, which is, if the system is one that is racist and sexist and heteronormative, how is diversifying the top of the system going to change that if you don't actually change the system itself? And this word diversity ideology to me is reminiscent of the trickle-down economics of the Reagan era. The argument is, well, if we diversify those at the top, people who share those identity will have the benefits trickle down to them eventually. Where I would argue, and I argue in the book, something more like direct assistance, like why make a victim of racism wait till they're 18 to get the opportunity to go into student loan debt, to have a shot at joining the middle class? Why not do reparations as soon as they're out of the womb? Why not create childcare support for these communities? Why not have direct assistance? Well, of course, then you'd have to tax the wealthy. Then you'd have to tax corporations. And that's a no-no to neoliberalism. So it's putting this kind of social justice paint on this corporatist system. And it gets a lot of people to buy into it. And I think a lot of liberals kind of buy into the rhetoric and support it and then are mystified to why it actually works against those communities. And one of the ways you can really see this is look at the neighborhoods around universities. Typically, universities as a way to diversify their portfolio, economically speaking, is they buy up land around the university. And this leads to gentrification and kicking out historically poor communities that are disproportionately communities of color. And there's a great book on this called Living in the Shadow of the Ivory Tower, where they talk about the history of this, particularly at Columbia University. So there's this conflict between the rhetoric we get from higher ed and the actuality that I point out in the book. And you can see it even in the statistics they tout. They'll say things like, we've hired more faculty of color and more women. That's really good. That's strong. But then look at where those people are hired. They're disproportionately hired in the non-tenure part-time track, the most exploited positions of faculty. And so those are the kind of arguments I'm making in the book, is that because it's wrapped in the social justice rhetoric, it turns a lot of people off from questioning the ways in which the system actually works against its stated goals.
0: Yeah, that's pretty amazing and well put. And you're definitely connecting a lot of dots, things that maybe folks that are inside higher ed have witnessed and experienced, but are certainly not visible from the outside. And the way, of course, that the media often depict, the establishment media, they depict higher ed as again, like sort of this liberal left-wing utopia. But that's not what's controlling it, right? And you go into detail about that. The other curious and I think very interesting approach that you take here, and by curious, I don't mean strange. I mean like the way in which you wrote the book and the style of it is inviting because you have a narrative. You have a lot of historical detail. You have a lot of factual analysis, but you're also telling the story through your own experience in higher education to, again, put real lived experiences to the many, many things that you're talking about that you have mountains of evidence to back up from other studies. And I think that that's what makes this kind of a book maybe even more effective, right? Certainly for people in higher ed who see it and they're like, oh my gosh, that's happened to me. But a lot of folks, again, outside of that, I don't think they understand how that system works and have maybe a distorted vision of it.
1: No, I appreciate that. And the book talks about some major flashpoints where I think higher ed's hand was showed and it was exposed. And we talked about one, which was the first Trump term with kind of the DEI stuff. But COVID really was a coming for higher ed. For the first time, a lot of people got a peek behind the curtain and it wasn't good. And then I think the Gaza protests, well, which I start the book on reminding audiences that a lot of the curtailing of free speech, the suppression of student activism, the suppression of faculty rights and academic freedom, that all began under Joe Biden post October 7, 2023. And Trump just picked it up and utilized it to his own advantage. So this process has been going on for decades, but there were these flashpoints that accelerated, such as Trump's first term, COVID, and Gaza.
0: So, Nolan, when we get to the end of the book, you have proposals for dismantling this MAGA academy that you talk about replacing virtue signaling with honesty, abandoning the college for all mandate, which we heard for years. You talk about improving faculty power, the mechanics of collective action. You talk about reclaim pedagogy from the machine, right? That's certainly something that resonates with Henri Giroux. And you talk about embracing intellectual diversity, among other things, and building a civic university. So I want people to know that your book actually has prescriptions. It has solutions. It has things that we can do that we either create, reinvent, or return to. So could you take a little bit of time and talk about those in the 5 minutes we have left? And then, of course, as ever, please tell people where they can find your work.
1: Absolutely. Yeah, just, you know, some of the things in there, I encourage people in the academy to be more honest. Don't use the corporate language. You know, we know there's these things, basically like this checklist of things we'd have to say before we say anything. And we knew a lot of times it was intellectually bankrupt. I would encourage us just not to give in to that virtue signaling, be more honest. That includes with like the ridiculous titles we have for these positions on campus, you know, and using words like transformative, like that word has a meaning. Like if you're going to be transformative, you better be transformative. And just saying it because students like know a handful of facts, it's not necessarily transformative. So I think we need to be a little more grounded in reality is one of the things I point out. But more to the point of kind of what we can do structurally, I think power from the managerial class needs to be reduced. That necessitates more power to faculty. That means a rejection of these contingent faculty. I think this not only serves faculty power, it also helps students. You want faculty to have more time for their students and not spread against a multitude of campuses. I think we also put in there about abolishing the college for all mandate. I'm in no way saying we need to make college more exclusionary. I think everyone should have an opportunity to go to college and we should make it available. But this idea that everyone needs to go to college and we push everyone to go to college, it's created this really kind of like sociopathic society and this very divided society where I think there are other jobs folks can get without a college degree that should pay similar, more than someone who is college educated. And I think as a society, we need to confront that fact that college is not the end all be all. It's great. I love it. I encourage everyone to go to college. I've had a wonderful time as both a student and a faculty member. But, you know, if it's not for you, we should create alternative paths for you to have a happy and fulfilled life. It shouldn't be everything. So I talk about some of those things. And for folks who want a copy of the book, they can get it at nolanhigdon.substack.com/MAG Academy. That's MAG Academy. I would really encourage folks to buy their copy at Project Censored store. I'm sharing some of the revenue with Project Censored. I would do that with all my books. They're a great nonprofit, huge supporter of it, and hope you'll pick up a copy.
0: So, Nolan, your conclusion, you say, Let us stop repeating the mistakes of the past. Stop treating our intellect as a commodity and our students as customers. It's time to reclaim higher education for ourselves and for future generations who deserve its benefits. By reclaiming the university as a public good, narrowing its mission to the relentless pursuit of truth and empowering the students, educators, and community that make that pursuit possible. We do more than fix a school system. We rebuild the civic university, an institution that doesn't just grant degrees, but creates citizens capable of sustaining democracy. And that is quite a summation.
1: Yeah, I think we need to reassert our priorities. Higher ed needs to be for the public good. And that doesn't mean just teaching students about the history of democracy and civics and history, although I think those things are critically important. We need that community engagement. The university needs to be a part of the community. And that means all the people in the community. That means community events, community services, not just for the wealthy students who pay tuition to go there or the academics who are creating scholarship, but the community around needs to be a part of it. And we don't need to just talk about those folks. We need to collaborate with those folks. And that reminds us that we are a part of the community and the system. We are not higher above it or dictating it or judging it.
0: Nolan Higdon, well put. And again, it's always wonderful to have you on the program to talk about the things you're doing. The Gaslight Gazette that you do each 2 weeks on your Substack is, I think, required reading. I share it in my classes often to keep up on, you know, people recognizing the problems of fake news and propaganda. So keep up the stellar work there. Your latest book, MAG Academy, How Corporatism Paved the Way for the Hostile Takeover of Higher Ed. 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
1: Thank you so much for having me, man. 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

That does it for another episode of the Project Censored Radio Show on Pacifica Radio. I'm your producer and co-host, Eleanor Goldfield, along with my co-host and executive producer, Mickey Huff. 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

0: What's up, WBAI family? It's your girl, Frenchie Davis, host of The Abolitionist, where we challenge systems, unlearn toxic narratives, and free our minds in real time. 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That's right. 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I'll see you on the air, Sundays from 2 to 3.
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0: All right, everybody, Samori Benjamin here. Thank you for joining me again on this Sunday. And we are in what they call the dog days of summer here in August. Before you know it, we'll be in September and we'll be approaching the final stretch of the baseball regular season, the push for the playoffs and all that. The Yankees are in the position where we expect them to be in the playoffs. They are on track for that to happen. In fact, they currently stand today, as we begin this show, 3 games off the pace for the best record in the American League. The Tampa Bay Rays have 3 more wins than them, and Tampa has 76 wins. The Yankees have 73 wins, and today the Yankees play the Toronto Blue Jays, who last year beat the Yankees in the playoffs, and Toronto went to the World Series last year, so they are the reigning American League champions. And Toronto, we know, folks, a lot of people talk about the LA Dodgers and how tough they are to beat and how they are unbeatable. The LA Dodgers have the largest payroll in baseball. They have been able to acquire so many superstars. A lot of people say they're unbeatable, but the Dodgers were lucky to win the World Series last year. I mean, they nearly lost to Toronto, who was up 3-2 going back to Toronto for Game 6 and 7 of the World Series. Toronto needed just 1 more win, and the Dodgers give them a lot of credit. They showed a lot of guts, and on the ropes, they went to Toronto last late October and won Game 6 and won a thrilling down to the last pitch World Series, Game 7, the final game, where Toronto was winning 3-0 in that game after they got a 3-run home run from Bo Bichette, who right now is with the New York Mets. Bo Bichette, before this year, was a Toronto Blue Jay, had been in Toronto his whole career, hit a 3-run home run in the middle innings of Game 7 last year in Toronto. The place was going crazy. I was fortunate enough to be able to be there my first time at that stadium, and there was no better time for me to make my trip up there. And the Blue Jay fans thought that they had the World Series in the bag. They were all waiting online outside of the team store because after the game, they wanted to go in and buy some World Series merchandise, but it was not to be. The Dodgers beat them. But so tough loss for Canada. All of Canada was rooting for Toronto Blue Jays last October in the World Series. Toronto this season has not played as well. Right now they are 64-67. The Yankees again are 73-56. Toronto right now, they are a half game out of the final playoff spot, a wild card spot in the American League, with about 5 weeks to go. So the Yankees and Toronto are playing each other this weekend in the Bronx. The Yankees won the first game on Friday. They lost yesterday on Saturday. And I wanted to bring to you all a really cool interview that I did this weekend with Charles McAdoo, rookie Toronto Blue Jays infielder. He is the younger cousin of NBA Hall of Famer Bob McAdoo. Bob McAdoo spent some time with the Knicks in the mid to late 70s. In 1975, he won the NBA Most Valuable Player Award with the Buffalo Braves, who no longer exist. They moved out of Buffalo, but they were the Buffalo Braves when Bob McAdoo was there. The Buffalo Braves are now the Los Angeles Clippers. But McAdoo won 2 NBA championships later in his career with the LA Lakers in 1982 and 1985. Now, his younger cousin, Charles McAdoo with the Toronto Blue Jays. This is him and I this weekend. We're back. All right, everybody. Samori Benjamin here with Toronto Blue Jays infielder, rookie infielder, Charles McAdoo. Charles, man, great to meet you. Thanks for joining me, man. And, yeah, so we're at Yankee Stadium. Probably your first time here, definitely as a player. Is it your first time here overall?
1: First time at this field ever.
0: Awesome, man. So what's it like to be here, first of all?
1: I would say it's pretty cool. It's pretty definitely a pretty cool experience to be here.
0: Yeah, man. And so you're from California, right?
1: Yes, sir.
0: The LA area?
1: The Bay Area.
0: Bay Area, okay. Yeah, Bay Area up north, okay. So, yeah, man. So growing up, how did you get the passion for baseball?
1: My brother needed someone to play catch with, actually.
0: Okay.
1: Yeah, I was his guy. He's a five years older than me.
0: Cool, man.
1: Yeah.
0: Cool. So how did he get the itch for baseball?
1: That I don't know.
0: Okay.
1: Yeah, I'm not too sure.
0: I mean, how many black kids in your neighborhood, your area, school growing up were into baseball?
1: Not a lot.
0: Okay.
1: Yeah, I didn't have too many friends from my area playing baseball with me, but. There was a handful. I would say a handful, not a lot.
0: Did you grow up playing other sports?
1: I grew up playing a little bit of basketball, a little bit of soccer, but mostly t-ball and baseball. I would say, yeah.
0: So, and as a fan of sports, were you a fan of basketball too, or not really? I mean, football, but not really.
1: Yeah, I was a big college football fan.
0: Growing up.
1: Yes, sir.
0: Okay, cool. So just growing up, so I guess you're playing catch with your brother, that's doing that right there, that really got the bug for you to want to play baseball. And other sports, you weren't as interested in?
1: I was really interested in football, but football was a little dangerous for me as a kid.
0: Yeah.
1: And parents did a good job of keeping me away from that just for as long as they could, but yes. They couldn't do it forever.
0: Did you have any favorite teams, favorite players growing up?
1: In all sports?
0: All sports, yeah.
1: All sports. One of my cousins, he was a coach with Miami Heat, so I was a big LeBron fan growing up.
0: Bob McAdoo,
1: sir. And for baseball, I was a big A's fan. Coco Crisp. Yeah. And then for football, Danian Tomlinson, because he wore 21. 21 was my favorite number. And I was a Michigan State fan. Aaron Burbridge is my favorite receiver to watch on Michigan State.
0: Okay. Awesome, man. And you mentioned your uncle. You mentioned LeBron. I'm a big LeBron guy, too. You know, and that's very important because a lot of haters out there for LeBron. But I'm always in arguments. But LeBron and, first of all, your uncle, Bob McAdoo, you brought it up. How are you two related?
1: Second cousin. Yeah, second cousin related to him through another one of my cousins named Orphis.
0: That's very cool. So, so seeing him and seeing what he did, his impact, and seeing the Heat and LeBron, do you get a chance to go down there for any games at all?
1: I actually haven't been to a basketball game ever.
0: Really?
1: Yeah, never been to a basketball game.
0: Wow, man, we got to get you to some. I'm sure now that you're a pro, it's not going to change, you know. Got to go to some Raptors game or something, you know.
1: Right?
0: They just got Kawhi there, hopefully, you know, so it should be pretty good for Toronto this year. Yeah, man, so I'm interested, you know, LeBron. How did you become a big LeBron fan?
1: I just grew up watching the Heat, and that was my favorite team growing up, and now I just really, really like what he did over there, and all the players over there are really cool to watch as well.
0: Cool, no doubt. And did you, your uncle played, your cousin played so long before you were born and all that, before you started watching the game? Have you ever gotten a chance to really see much of his highlights?
1: I was a bit younger. I actually did see a highlight of him playing horse against Pistol Pete Maravich.
0: Awesome, man. That's amazing. I wish I could see that. That's two legends right there. Okay, so now growing up in the Bay Area, in terms of baseball, what was the competition level like in the Bay Area for you growing up?
1: In what way?
0: Just like the town level that you had to go up against on the youth field, you know, Little League, junior high level, high school, all that.
1: I would say it's really good. I'm seeing a lot of guys that I played against and some guys that I played with that are in the big leagues or in professional baseball right now, which is really cool. Yeah.
0: Who are some of the guys you grew up with?
1: I played with a guy, he's on the Brewers right now, Kyle Harrison. I played with another guy that's in the Brewers organization, his name's Blake Burke. Chris Santiago, he was with the Mets. Kyle's my age, Blake's a year younger than me, and then Chris is a year older than me. So
2: did you ever crunch past his Dusty Baker's son, Darren Baker?
1: Oh, I did. I actually played him my freshman year of college. He was at Cal. I was at San Jose State.
2: Yeah. So San Jose State. So you played there. So how was that? How did you end up going there to go to school and play there? And how was that experience for you?
1: The way I ended up there, I got really lucky. The coach was right down the street from a game, a summer ball game that I was playing at, and he walked down to University of San Francisco twice to go see me play, and he offered me a week later.
2: Wow. That's incredible how things like that can happen sometimes. So infielder, did you play infield your whole life, or you play outfield too?
1: I've been an infielder my whole life, but I've been dabbling in outfield every so often. When I was incoming freshman, they told me only chance I was going to play is in the outfield. And I was an outfielder for a year, and I got back in the infield the next year.
2: How was the transition for you in college, going from outfield to infield?
1: It was a bit difficult. It wasn't very easy, but I mean, I was also play football, and I would compare it to playing free safety of sorts.
2: Okay. Yes. Now, what conference is San Jose State in?
1: The Mountain West.
2: Mountain West. So, what was that like? The competition in that conference, and how that was for you?
1: It was really good. It was actually some of those guys are also in professional baseball too. Okay. Some of those guys were in that conference that I played with.
2: Nice, man. And you got drafted by Pittsburgh in 2023?
1: Yes, sir.
2: Okay, so what did it land around? 23rd round?
1: 13th.
2: 13th round. So what do you remember that being like, your experience when you found out you got drafted?
1: It was actually really cool because I later realized that somebody that coached me, or two coaches that coached me in high school, were coaches there as well. So that was really cool. John Tucker and Kalen Smith, those guys that coached me when I was a freshman and junior in high school. It was really awesome to see them again, especially in a professional setting.
2: Okay, so you get drafted and you go to the minor league, which is a grind. And what was the biggest difference for you from college ball at San Jose State to minor league baseball?
1: I would say pitchability. A lot of pitchers got much more command of their stuff, and I feel like they just knew how to pitch me, especially more.
2: Right.
1: Pitch to me.
2: And now you experienced the business. I know you got traded in the minor leagues. You got traded about around a year after you got drafted. So what was that like for you to experience that?
1: That was one of the craziest experiences I've ever had in my life.
2: Yeah,
1: I had no idea what was happening, and it was right before a game. I was about to go out and stretch, and next thing you know, I was in a truck on the way to Binghamton, New York, to go play for the New Hampshire Fisher Cats with the Blue Jays organization.
2: Right. So how did you process that at that point?
1: That was tough. I didn't have too much time to do it because I was playing pretty soon after. So it took me a little bit into the offseason to really like sit with it and process and realize it.
2: And you played some of your minor league ball in Buffalo, one of the Blue Jays minor league affiliates and all that. So your cousin won the MVP, I believe, when you played with Buffalo in the NBA. So what was that like to be able to, I'm sure some people there were talking to you about your cousin and all that. So how was that experience?
1: That was pretty cool. To be in the city that he played in as well, and people remembered his name very well, and to also have that name and also go be in that city was awesome. And get to meet some of the people that he knew there and all that.
2: What was the toughest part just about being in the minor leagues?
1: I would say the travel and the different places all over the place. I would say some of the players, they're just real. It's just real.
2: No doubt. So now, you got called up this year, I believe in May, first time you got called up, and your first game you hit a home run. So that's amazing, man. Unbelievable. So what do you remember what it was like when you first got word that you want to get called up to the big leagues? And then what was that like first?
1: I couldn't breathe. Yeah, I couldn't breathe, and my heart wouldn't stop beating fast. Uh-huh. It was unbelievable.
2: What do you remember your debut being like, the family being there and all that?
1: It was awesome. It was amazing that so many people could make it out there on such short notice. It was amazing that my brother could get there, and it was just awesome. It was awesome.
2: Was the game in Baltimore or in Toronto?
1: The game was in Baltimore.
2: In Baltimore, okay. So, yeah, so you homered in your first game. So what was that like?
1: It was cool because I've heard stories about people, like, blacking out for it, but I got to watch it the whole way and feel every emotion and feel everything. It was awesome.
2: No doubt. Has there been a pitcher that you grew up watching that now that you got to the big leagues you face and that kind of might have been a surreal moment for you?
1: I would say that, yes, Chris Sale. I grew up watching him pitch for the White Sox and the Red Sox, and then facing them when we were at the Braves place, that was unbelievable. I couldn't believe that. That was amazing.
2: And how did you fare against them?
1: I believe it was one for three.
2: Nice, man. You got a hit off that. Nice. What's been the best part so far about being in the major leagues?
1: Just meeting all the different people, I would say. All the different people and from all the different places. Like, that's always a big thing. Like me, I like to find out where people are from and where they are in the moment. So I think that's cool, getting to see everybody and where they're from.
2: Yeah, you mentioned your brother, older brother, got you into the game. So, what's he thinking now? How has he been seeing his little brother make it this far to the big leagues?
1: He may be over the moon about it. He may be almost more excited than me. I think it's he loves it. He's always in my ear, always in my corner, just really excited to watch me go.
2: That's beautiful. A couple more for you. So you get the chance to be here in this playoff race with the Blue Jays, who last year actually made the World Series. But what's it like? You guys are a half game out of a playoff spot. What's it like to be able to be in the middle of this playoff race here?
1: It's fun. It's fun to be around these guys and do it with them and do my best to play my part and help the team win and get to that playoff.
2: What's it like to just be able to carry the McAdoo name out there on the ball field? Like I said, not a lot of left ball players, not a lot of McAdoos in MLB, and you're out there doing your thing.
1: It's great. I'm glad to have it on my back. One of my old coaches once said that the reason why I'm here is because someone gave a crap about me, and I got to play like that too.
2: All right, Charles, last one for you. Of all your teammates you ever had on any level, who's the most talented teammate you ever had?
1: Huh. That's a good question. I have a lot of talented teammates. That's a really good question.
2: Yeah.
1: Oh, man. I'm going to have to get back to you on that one. I don't know about that.
2: Okay, so when I see you next time, I'm going to get the camera. Okay, Charles, I'm going to give an answer.
1: Yes, sir.
2: All right, folks. Toronto Blue Jays rookie infielder Charles McAdoo doing his thing. Charles, man, thank you so much. I appreciate you, man.
1: Thank you.
2: All right, folks, we're back.
0: All right, so that again, the younger cousin of NBA Hall of Famer Bob McAdoo, 1975 NBA MVP and a North Carolina alum. Shout out to my guy, Dave German, who is a big North Carolina fan and all that, and a historian. So McAdoo, Charles McAdoo, his younger cousin, doing really good things right now in his rookie year in the major leagues. Now, very interesting, right? He said that he's never been to a basketball game. His uncle, not uncle, I keep saying uncle because Bob McAdoo is so much older than him. I think of him as this guy's uncle, but his older cousin, I should say, is Bob McAdoo, and he's never been to a basketball game? Wow. That was surprising, right? So, I would like to play another really cool interview that I did, folks, over the past week with a guy. He is now playing in his third major league season. This is really the first year that he's gotten a chance to play every day. He's starting and playing every day. He's actually leading the major leagues in stolen bases, and he has New York roots. He has New York roots. His name is Nassim Nunez, somebody who I've seen at the ballpark now over the last 2-3 seasons and got to know him and chat with him a little bit before we finally did this interview a few days ago. But a really cool young brother doing his thing on the baseball field, and I would love for you all to get to know him. So here we go. We're back.
2: All right, everybody. Samori Benjamin here with a very special guest. The leader right now in the major leagues in stolen bases. Also somebody that was born here in New York City. Washington Nationals infielder Nassim Nunez. Nassim, man, great to see you again. And got a chance to meet you a couple of years ago, man. So it's always great seeing you. Glad to finally get a chance to interview you, man. So like I said, you were born in the Bronx, right?
3: Yeah.
2: So at what point did you move to Georgia?
3: I moved to Georgia when I was 3 years old.
2: 3 years old, okay. And I was telling you, on Friday when I came into the ballpark, I saw a lot of your family members outside of the park. They were ready to see you, man. So how much of your family still lives in New York?
3: Oh, my, a lot.
2: A lot. Okay.
3: All of my mom's side, besides like one group of family that lives in Pennsylvania, and my dad's Dominican family lives here.
2: Got you. So your mom is what, Black American?
3: Yes.
2: Okay, cool, man, cool. Okay, so now, growing up in Georgia, man, I met a lot of Black ball players from Georgia. I feel like not a lot of Black ball players, Black American players playing in MLB right now, but of the ones who are, a lot are from where you're from. So did you grow up in Atlanta or outside of Atlanta?
3: I grew up in Gwinnett County. It's like 45 minutes outside of Atlanta, but you know.
2: Got you. Yeah. So of the ball players who are from your area in MLB right now, how many of them did you know, like, growing up?
3: A lot of them.
2: A lot of them.
3: Mostly all of them.
2: Okay. So
3: that tells you how few it really is, even though it feels like a lot.
2: Yeah.
3: It's a real tight.
2: Definitely, man. No, I mean, but I definitely seemed that way because I talked to you all, and a lot of you all seem to know each other, you know, and even your teammate CJ Abrams is from Atlanta. Did you know him growing up?
3: Yeah.
2: You know him growing up. Cool, man. I mean, so what's it like, first of all, just being able to play with somebody who you knew growing up in the major leagues?
3: It's just cool because, like, our paths are so similar. Like, we've seen each other come up through the system and just being able to achieve our dreams. Like, it's, people say how hard it is to get to the big leagues and stuff, and like how hard it is for people to achieve their dreams, and it's just crazy, like, you knowing more than just yourself of somebody who achieved their dream.
2: Yeah, man, because you guys make it look easy, you know? I mean, so many of you all here. No, it's not. So many of you all here. I mean, but like, you know, I grew up here in New York, and I grew up in the Harlem Washington Heights area, but a lot of my Black peers really were not into baseball when I grew up. But I mean, for you, that was different because a lot of you all, you know, into it. So what was it like growing up somewhere where so many of your peers who looked like you were into the game?
3: You know, it was super cool. At first, when I was growing up, it wasn't like that. Like, I didn't have many Black teammates until, you know, like, I hit, like, 13,
2: okay,
3: and then 14, 15. And once I started getting in that teenage age, yeah, like, range, I started seeing a lot more Black players that were playing the game. And then I went to the MLB Breakthrough Series, and that was all Black players.
2: Wow, yeah.
3: So it was cool. It was Black big league, ex-big league players,
2: yeah,
3: current big league players.
2: Yeah,
3: so
2: yeah.
3: It was broadened my horizon as well to be like, I could do this.
2: No doubt. I mean, so that your first time when you really felt that you can make it to the big leagues?
3: I always knew I was going to make it to the big leagues. I just didn't know how.
2: Right. Got you, man. Did you play any other sports growing up?
3: Not really. You know, I played manhunt, street basketball, recreational.
2: Okay. Yeah. Were you a fan of the Atlanta teams or any teams in general?
3: No, I was always a players guy.
2: Okay.
3: Like, I just seen Jose Reyes 2 days ago, one of my favorite players. Like,
2: okay. You know what? Okay. So, I grew up a Yankee fan, right? But when he was playing, my favorite player was Jose Reyes. That was my favorite player growing up.
3: Oh.
2: I mean, not even, well, I was growing at that time, but when he was playing, he was my favorite player. You know what I'm saying? I loved his speed game like you. You know, speed and switch hitter like you as well. So that's really cool, man. Definitely. So now, you mentioned the Breakthrough Series. So how do you remember getting to be a part of that?
3: You know, it was just one of the kids on my team, Ian Jenkins, in high school. He was a draft prospect, so all the scouts would come watch him, and they so happened to see me play, and then they reached out and was like, look, you think we'd be interested in this? And I was like, yeah. I was nervous and scared, but like, it's a new door. Most doors are scary to walk through.
2: Did you know Marquise Grissom? Were you a part of his program at all?
3: No.
2: Okay.
3: Not until I got to the Breakthrough Series.
2: Right. So we got to the Breakthrough Series. You met him then.
3: Yeah, I mean, that's where I met all the Atlanta boys.
2: Yeah. Cool, man. Yeah, because I know, definitely, man. So, like, growing up in that area, what was the level of competition like in high school?
3: It was interesting. A lot. When I was younger, I wouldn't say, like, competition was looked upon a little bit differently. Like, it was all like off of potential.
2: Yeah,
3: so it was a little different, you know? But I just played to get better.

0: start my professional career with a little bit of cheese in my pocket.
1: No doubt, man. No doubt. Had to be a great experience. I mean, so what was the biggest difference from high school to the minor leagues?
0: Just the everyday factor, you know? Like, high school, you get breaks, you get time to spend with your friends and family, and it's not games every single day, you know what I'm saying? Like, it's right. Games, like, twice a week.
1: Yeah.
0: Even now, in the big leagues, like, the difference from the big leagues to minor leagues is sometimes you're going to have stretches where you're playing 16, 17 games straight. In the minor leagues, you get them six in a row and get that break. So,
1: No. How was it facing the pitching in the minor league when you first got there?
0: I feel like the pitching is low-key the same. Like, in the big leagues, you see the same type of nasty stuff, but it's just like the nastiest guys in the minor leagues, you almost seeing them every single day in the big league. So, but you get used to it, and most definitely they're good at locating their pitches a little bit better. They trust their stuff. They have a little bit more experience and, you know, aura to them. So sometimes the aura makes a pitcher play a little bit better. You might feel bigger than the program.
1: Yeah.
0: So you just got to get your aura to be bigger than the pitchers, and you'll be great.
1: Definitely, man. You know, I'm wearing a Seattle All-Star Game cap, and I know that All-Star weekend you won the Futures Game MVP. So, what did it feel like to make the Futures Game and then go out there in Seattle and win the MVP of the game?
0: Making the Futures Game was really unexpected. Like, I wanted to make it the year before and I didn't, and then I ended up making it. So I was like, hey, cool. And then I remember being in the Futures Game. I had just lost my grandpa.
1: Oh, wow.
0: So that was a pretty emotional ride. And I remember being on deck, and I remember watching and looking at everybody's batting averages and being like, yo, like, their average is so much bigger than mine, like, and I'm still here. Like, that means, like, I'm still a good player. So I remember thinking that and going up to bat, and I was like, I'm a good player.
1: Yeah.
0: And I ended up hitting that double, stealing third, and then they announced me the MVP, and I was like, I'm a good player.
1: Yeah, man, three RBIs in that game, MVP, the Futures Game in Seattle. That was amazing. And so did that give you more confidence? You just said that it kind of did.
0: No, I would say it could give you a sense of, like, too much confidence sometimes, but then you just got to remember, like, get better every day. That's the only way you can determine your confidence, by getting better. But it was nice to do that for my grandpa, my parents, my family, and myself. Like, people that was there, that was dope.
1: No doubt, man. And that was you with the Miami Marlins organization at that point.
0: Yeah.
1: And so in the offseason, you were in the Rule 5 draft, and the Nationals picked you up. But were you surprised that you were in the Rule 5 draft, and how did it feel to be changing teams at that point?
0: I wasn't surprised about the Rule 5 draft. I was more surprised that my team didn't keep me on the 40-man roster. But then again, I had to remind myself that it was just a whole new regime that came in.
1: Yeah.
0: And, you know how it is. It's business.
1: Yeah, because Derek Jeter, I guess, probably drafted you,
0: yeah,
1: right?
0: Yeah, it was Derek, and then Kim was with him.
1: And Aang, man. And that's cool, man. And then, so now, Nationals pick you up, and then you make your debut in 2024. So what did it feel like to, around 5 years after being drafted, to make your big league debut?
0: It was nice, but it wasn't everything I thought it was going to be. You know, I sat the bench most of the season that year, and I was like, man, I'm in the big leagues, and I'm not playing. You know, that makes you look at yourself a little bit different, start thinking about yourself a little bit differently. But I have to go through moments like that to become the person that I need to be, which is a strong, great player. So even now, things I'm going through right now, they're going to make me who I am later in the future that a lot of people are going to be very proud of.
1: No doubt, man. And last year, you did not play a whole lot, 2025. But you got your first major league home runs.
0: Yeah.
1: First two came against your former team, the Marlins.
0: Yeah,
1: all right. Same game.
0: Who would
1: have
0: thought?
1: Yeah. So I mean, what did it feel like to be able to do that?
0: It was dope. You know, that was just I couldn't have guessed that was gonna happen that day.
1: Yeah.
0: It was just, you know, God's favor.
1: No doubt, man. No doubt. And this year, like I said, I've been, you know, following you, man, and leading the major leagues and stolen bases. You got 40 right now. Like I said, I've always liked speed guys. So, and you're a switch hitter. I mean, so what do you credit your development to this year? I'm sure you probably want to say more playing time, but what do you attribute your success to this year?
0: You know, just being able to play.

0: given the opportunity to go out there and succeed, go out there and fail, go out there and learn and gain experience, just being able to do that. And I can't say that I'm getting much more comfortable out there, even though I don't have the results that I want yet. Like, I'm getting comfortable. I'm going out there and I can feel like my aura. I can feel my experience just rising slowly, and then eventually, you know, take off.
1: No doubt. And so switch hitter, that's very tough. How did you learn how to be a switch hitter?
0: Oh, one day I didn't like that breaking ball coming from behind me.
1: Yeah.
0: And all my favorite players were switch hitters. So I was like, how can I be better than them if I can't do everything that they can do? Like, I can't say I'm better than Lindor if I can't switch it.
1: Right.
0: So I had to, you know, I put myself through a rough journey of switch hitting and learning a whole new side, but it's going to be worth it when I can say I'm better than Lindor.
1: So at what point in your development did you try to become a switch hitter and teach yourself and became a switch hitter?
0: When I was 16.
1: Okay,
0: 16,
1: okay.
0: 17, it was going into my junior year.
1: Okay.
0: So I went junior year, senior year, and then draft.
1: Got you. And so about how long do you think it took you before you felt comfortable? So I guess you were rowdy originally.
0: I'm not going to lie.
1: Okay.
0: Last year was the first time I really felt super comfortable with my swing. Like, I know I got comfortable when I wasn't scared to take BP outside. I used to be terrified to take BP outside because my swing was so bad.
1: Uh-huh.
0: And it was just, like, ugly. So I would just do all my work in the cage. But now it's like, I can take some BP arm outside and feel comfortable.
1: Yeah. So what gave you the confidence to know, because you said you're going to feel comfortable on the left side for a while, so what gave you the confidence to know, even though I'm going to be taking half of my bath even more from the left side, the side I'm not comfortable with, I still feel like I can still make it to the majors doing that?
0: Faith, reps, just continuing to do it, even the times that I tried to quit and wanted to quit, you know, God, the universe, whatever you want to call them, he didn't allow me to, so keep going.
1: No doubt. How many times when you were growing up, how many times did you come up to New York and get a chance to hang out in New York with your family?
0: Oh, a lot of times. There were times I get shipped up here for supposedly a week and stay here for the whole summer. You know what I'm saying?
1: Yeah.
0: And then we would come up here on the holidays and stuff. It's still home.
1: Which part of the city does your family live in up here?
0: Brooklyn, the Bronx, some in Queens.
1: Nice, man.
0: Yeah.
1: So what's it like when you come here and your family all comes out to see you and you can play in front of them?
0: It's nice. It's, you know, it's just cool. They get to experience this. Like, them being from New York their whole lives, for sure, knowing the Yankees, the Mets, and that they're able to come down, go underground, you know, get the special treatment,
1: come on
0: the field.
1: Yeah.
0: It's cool. That's cool stuff.
1: No doubt. A couple more for you. So as a base dealer, you know, like I said, you're leading the league in stolen bases right now. So what's your key to stealing bases?
0: Getting on base. That's the hardest part, to be honest. Once I get on base, you know, the stolen bases stuff, it becomes way more easy.
1: Yeah. So I guess growing up, you're probably like the fastest kid of all your friends growing up, right? Yeah. No doubt, man. And last one for you. I ask everybody this. Of all your teammates you play with on every level, who's the most talented teammate you ever play with?
0: Most talented?
1: Yeah.
0: Just a couple. I could name more than one.
1: Just one. Well, I mean, you can name, I know, because a lot of guys, to name a few, but, you know, like, the most talented of all of them. I know it's tough.
0: I'm going to just say me, so I don't
1: know. No doubt about it. Hey, Nassim, man, always great seeing you. Folks, Washington Nationals infielder, the Major League leader right now in stolen bases, Nassim Nunez. Nassim, man, it's been a pleasure. I really enjoyed this, man. Thank you so much. All right, folks, we're back. All right, so Samori Benjamin back here. And Nassim Nunez, somebody who was born in the Bronx, and he said that he moved with his family to Georgia at the age of 3. Dominican father, Black American mother, very interesting guy, interesting story, and great to be able to interview him after getting to know him a little bit over the last couple of years, just seeing him at the ball field, because I had the chance to talk to him for the first time a couple of years ago, because I noticed him, and I looked up his story and who he was, and So I introduced myself to him a couple years ago, and he really wasn't ready for an interview, to do an interview 2 years ago. He really didn't want to do it because I was ready to interview him 2 years ago. But 2 years ago, his rookie year, he wasn't playing that much. Last year, he wasn't playing that much. So this year, he's really playing every day. Second base, shortstop, and as I said, he is leading all of Major League Baseball in stolen bases right now with 42, okay? So, folks, we have about another 15 or so minutes to go, and there is another interview I would like to play for you all today. And we lost a legendary, iconic pitcher, human being, last weekend. Tommy John pitched for the L.A. Dodgers, pitched for the Yankees, pitched for the Dodgers in the late 70s and the 70s, pitched for the Yankees in the 80s. And he had a surgery that is named after him, Tommy John. A lot of pitchers get what is called Tommy John surgery now. It's a surgery on the elbow. And Tommy John was the first one to be experimented with it, and it was a success. He passed away last week. And now the guy who I'm about to bring to you all, Washington Nationals pitcher Cade Cavalli, he himself had Tommy John surgery, and he will tell you all about it right here. We're back. All right, everybody. Samori Benjamin here from Citi Field, and I am here with one of the bright young starters here in the Major Leagues, Washington Nationals, Cade Cavalli. Cade, man, thank you for joining me. Great meeting you, my man.
2: Thank you. Great meeting you.
1: Yeah, so for one, I know this is the anniversary of your first ever Major League win. You got that last year on this date against Philadelphia, so that's really cool, man. But you are from Oklahoma, right? So, growing up in Oklahoma, how did you get into baseball?
2: I didn't know that it was the 1 year anniversary. Thanks for
1: August 16th,
2: cool.
1: Yeah, last year.
2: but yeah, my dad's from Oakland, California, from the Alameda area. Grew up playing ball, and he ended up going to University of Oklahoma to play baseball.
1: Cool.
2: And then played with the Angels for a second. Met my mom there in Oklahoma and ended up staying in Oklahoma, but he's just a baseball fanatic, loves baseball, really great baseball mind, and you know, I grew up wanting to be like him and play pro ball and go to University of Oklahoma, and that's how I got into it. My older brother played baseball, he was a great player, so I just grew up around the game.
1: That's really cool, man. Also, I know you're an August baby. I know your birthday was 2 days ago. Mm-hmm. I'm also an August baby, August 1st.
2: Yeah.
1: So we're two Leos right here. It's funny because you talk about Oklahoma and, sad news, former Met, Butch Husky from Oklahoma, he just passed away a few days ago.
2: Yeah,
1: but,
2: I saw that.
1: Yeah, I interviewed him 2 years ago, and I was saying, I don't know, other than Mickey Mantle, I didn't know too many other guys from Oklahoma that made the big leagues. He was telling me a lot of guys, Johnny Bench and all that.
2: Yeah.
1: So now, growing up in Oklahoma, there's no professional baseball team.
2: Right.
1: So were you a fan of a pro baseball team?
2: I was, yeah. So the Rangers and Royals, so I'm from the Tulsa area. They're both 4 hours. You know, one to Kansas City and then one to Arlington, so whenever we got a chance, my dad could get tickets, and we had time, we would go to either a Rangers or Royals game. And growing up, you know, it was Rangers and Royals were having some great years. So I was able to watch some World Series, watch a lot of October baseball. I just dream about playing in that one day.
1: So were you a fan of both teams?
2: I was, yeah.
1: Okay,
2: yeah.
1: So 2010, and Texas made the World Series against St. Louis. So what do you remember about that?
2: Unfortunately, I think, like everybody else, David Freese.
1: Yeah, it just
2: hurts to think about. You know, I grew up a huge Nelson Cruz fan, and whenever I debuted here in 2022, he was on the team, and he was one of the first vets to just, like, pull me aside, have me sit by him on the train. I'm sure it was a really, really small act for him, but it meant a whole lot to me. It was really cool being teammates with him.
1: That's really cool. And right here, this ballpark, your other team, clinched the World Series here 11 years ago, 2015. So what do you remember about watching that Royal Championship run?
2: I just remember I was a catcher at the time, and Salvador Perez, he was my guy. Funny story about that, my first big league homer was to Salvador.
1: Wow.
2: And I asked him for a jersey. I wanted him to write something on it, and he just wrote, "Thanks for the cookie." So it was great. If I could give it up to anybody, it'd be to Sal.
1: That's really cool, because sometimes I ask guys, guys who are pitchers, I'll ask them, if there's somebody who you grew up watching that you faced. So with you, clearly Salvador Perez. So that's really awesome, man. So this in Oklahoma, were you a fan of football or basketball? No, football is really big in Oklahoma.
2: Yeah, grew up big OU football fan. I was a hooper. I didn't play football. Really love basketball. My wife played basketball at Tulsa. So I've always been a basketball fan. Played it in high school. Just OU sports in general.
1: No doubt. So Oklahoma, what was the landscape, the baseball landscape like in your youth when you were coming up? How was the competition?
2: Yeah, Oklahoma baseball is competitive. There's a lot of guys that go to college from there, a lot of pro guys. There's quite a few high school draft picks that come from Oklahoma. Oklahoma's got a lot of small towns, some major cities mixed in there. But baseball is a big part of Oklahoma culture, I think, and there's a lot of good players that come out of it, so it's pretty competitive.
1: Yeah, so in high school, I know you got drafted originally by Atlanta, like in the 20-something round, I think maybe 2017 or so, something like that.
2: Yep.
1: And I know you passed on it and went to University of Oklahoma.
2: Right.
1: So at the time, how tough of a decision was it for you to not take that initial pro offer?
2: Yeah, it was tough. I was playing shortstop at the time, and I just had like a specific number in my head that I thought, could kind of set me up for my future. And if I didn't get to that number in the draft, I was completely okay with going and pursuing baseball at University of Oklahoma, where my dad played. Grew up a fan there, grew up around the campus. So I was really excited about both options. As much as I wanted to get my pro career started, I thought that I could go get better in college and, get drafted higher.
1: So, and when you were at Oklahoma, they were still in the Big 12, right?
2: Yes.
1: Okay, Big 12. Okay, so, so you get to, really play kind of, I guess, a childhood dream, play at Oklahoma like your father did, and get to play in the Big 12, be on campus and all that, be a big man on campus, I guess. So what was your experience like just at Oklahoma and playing in Big 12 baseball?
2: It was incredible. Got to meet a lot of great people. A lot of great relationships were made there. Baseball's tremendous there. Skip Johnson runs a fantastic program, not only for baseball, but just building the character in, young men's life. I am so happy that God had me end up going there. Even though maybe it wasn't my wish because I wanted to go play pro ball, it was exactly where I needed to be. Grew a lot as a person, as a ball player, found pitching there, was able to get drafted out of that school, and a lot of credits due to Skip Johnson and all the guys around me.
1: Yeah, Oklahoma, and Oklahoma State has a really big baseball program as well. I know Matt Holliday's brother is the coach there, and what was it like just, going up against them and being rivals with them?
2: It was cool. I had a lot of friends on that team. Unfortunately, they beat us around a little bit, but we got them my junior year, which felt good. I know a couple guys over there went to OSU as well.
1: Carson Bench and McLean.
2: So it's cool. Like, it's always cool seeing Oklahoma guys across the field.
1: Yeah, I know you also high school and even in college, I think you hit too as well, right?
2: That's right. Yeah.
1: And you pretty successful hitting. So, on this level, they don't allow you to do both unless you're like Shohei or what have you.
2: Right. Yeah.
1: So, at what point in your development did you stop hitting, and were you okay with that?
2: After my sophomore year of college, I quit hitting. I really wanted to hit. You know, I love playing the game every day. Just a baseball fanatic. Like, I just want to be out there compete with the guys every single day. So it was a little bit of a... took me some adjusting to do to pitching only once a week. And it was tough at first. You know, I was kind of going crazy. Like, what do I do with all this time? But, you know, the more I grew into it, the more I learned about all the... little details are going in to prepare for each start each week. But yeah, it was tough to set the bat down.
1: And I know Michael Lorenzen also on this level has gotten a chance to hit as well and has had some success when he got to the plate. Okay, now 2020 you got drafted. That's a very weird year. So you got drafted in the first round by the Nationals. So what do you remember just about that year, and what it was like when you got drafted in the first round in 2020?
2: Yeah, I just remember being a real bummer. Obviously, it was COVID, and our team was rolling. That was something that, you know, we came in as freshmen together, and we knew, like, let's get some experience under our belt. Like, we're headed in the right direction. We're trusting the process, and we could tell, like, going into our junior year that, you know, we had some freshmen and sophomore that can help us out. And we were pumped. Like, we were beating people ranked pretty high nationally, and you know, we get the call that the season's over. So I remember being real sad about that. You don't realize that you played your last pitch with guys that, you know, were your brothers. And then, you know, you focus on the draft. Super grateful that the Nats picked me where they picked me, and yeah, we're ready to get the pro career started from there.
1: Now, 2022, did you make the Futures game in 2022?
2: I did, so 21 and 22.
1: Both years you did?
2: Yes.
1: Okay, so Colorado.
2: I didn't play in 22, though.
1: Okay, could you were about to, you probably got called up already, right?
2: No, I actually was still in AAA, but I got called up very shortly after that.
1: Okay. Yeah. So I know you made your debut in 2022, but yes, you know, the young player, 2021, I guess, you know, your first pro year, what did it feel like, you know, to make the Futures game at that point?
2: It was super cool. You know, really cool to play in a big league stadium, seeing the talent that, you know, you're probably most likely going to face, you know, in the higher levels of baseball, getting to know those guys. And just the whole experience of the All-Star Weekend is something special.
1: So what was it like for you when you got the call in 2022 that you're going to be making your MLB debut?
2: Incredible. You know, super emotional.
1: Yeah.
2: You know, you've given your life to this craft, and to be awarded a chance to go to, you know, compete at the highest level of the sport. You know, you just feel very grateful. Thankful for all the family and the teammates and coaches along the way that helped make it happen, and just super excited.
1: What do you remember your debut being like?
2: I remember being real hot. Okay. Yeah, I remember getting out there and just like not having quite the grip that I wanted because I was sweating so much. You know, but it was really fun getting to be able to compete, see your stuff against the major league lineup. And, you know, it didn't go the way that I, you know, wanted it to, but you know, I got injured, and it was a long road to get back to the big leagues from there.
1: Yeah, I know you had Tommy John surgery, and you missed a couple of years, but you know, right now you're doing great, so you made it back. So, pop to you, man. I know it wasn't easy. So, what were those 2 years like in 2023, 2024, when you missed those two entire seasons?
2: Yeah, not fun, but, you know, necessary. I think that it's, like I said earlier, like, God has you in a spot in life where you're meant to be, and you just have to lean into it. And I think that there was guys around me that were going through the exact same thing, and, you know, we made a decision all together to make the best possible scenario for all of us. We're all going to get better. We'll get better as people. We're going to try to create a culture that's a team aspect down at the rehab facility. And, you know, thankfully had a lot of great guys around me. Got to come to D.C. quite a bit, which was tough, but it was also great because you're wanting to contribute for these guys, and, you know, you've been on the shelf for so long that you just kind of feel like an outsider a little bit. Even though they treated me great, you know, that's just a natural feeling that you can have. So it was sometimes tough to navigate how to, like, go about walking around the clubhouse, you know, trying to avoid stepping on any toes because all these guys are getting ready for the game. But, you know, it was a long road. Found a lot out about myself. You know, it tested the love that you have for the game, and I realized how much I truly love this game, which I knew before I was in love with it, but whenever you're pulled away from it, you're like, man, that's something I want to do with my life. So I'm going to compete as hard as I can to get back there. And, you know, it was, I think, like 1,076 days.
1: Yeah.
2: So it's a long time, but I had a great support system with my wife, my family. And like I said, at the facility, all the guys, like, just cheering each other on, making sure we're doing the right thing.
1: Yeah.
2: So it's a pretty special thing.
1: Yeah, and you made your return around this time last year. And like I said, a year ago today, August 16th against the Phillies, you got your first Major League win. So, you know, what did it feel like to, you know, you mentioned all the time, all the days you were out between the two big league starts, between the years. So what did all that feel like to be, you know, return to the mound after all that time and to get your first big league win?
2: Yeah, it kind of felt like a debut all over again. You know, you're super excited. You got some family and friends there. They know what I went through. And my teammates also know what I went through. And they're so supportive, excited for me. You know, kind of a relief because all I dreamed of was helping win a baseball game for the Nats since 2020. And be able to do that, you know, 5 years later, it was awesome.
1: Yeah. And pitching is very difficult, you know. Over my time watching the game, I've seen a lot of young pitchers with promise, you know, come in and struggle early because it's difficult. And then, you know, they find it clicks and they're another pitcher. Like right now, you're pitching as well as anybody in the major leagues and all that. You've had some games where you're going deep into the game without giving up a hit and all that, or in a walk. So, you know, how have you been able to put it all together this year right now?
2: Yeah, I think that, you know, it's a process thing. Like, this sport, people are always trying to get a tip on you to get an advantage, and you're always trying to get advantage. So you're always tinkering with your game, and I think you have to be convicted in the right areas where not to tinker and where to get better. So it's a process of kind of finding, you know, that middle ground of, like, I got to be convicted in my strengths, and what do I need to get better at? So the more you keep doing that, the better you get. And I think that also you just gain some confidence. Like, you're getting to see your stuff play against multiple major league teams, and, you know, you're realizing, like, I can do this. So I just think that, you know, just staying in the process, you know, trusting God and asking Him for you to be present, be the same consistent guy every single day, be the same consistent teammate every single day. It all meshes together.
1: Yeah, pitchers, I give you guys credit because you have to stay strong mentally, because my time playing baseball, I tried pitching, I wasn't good. Now I got to the mound, I couldn't get anybody out, and I'm thinking, man, I can't get anybody out. My confidence is shot. So it amazes me how when you all have trouble, you all can still keep your confidence and still be able to get guys out. A couple more for you. You know, this Washington Nationals team, offense scores a lot of runs. So what's it like just being on a team that can support you with the runs consistently?
2: It's great. Yeah, they're unbelievable to watch.
1: Who's the most talented player you ever played with?
2: Shoot, that's a great question.
1: It could be back home. It could be the minors here.
2: I'm going to go with James Wood.
1: James Wood, okay.
2: Yeah, I mean, he's special. You know, it's fun to watch. It's different. You know, you've seen a lot of guys play baseball, but when you watch, it's a different kind of baseball he's playing.
1: No doubt about it. And last one for you. Just this year, here at the Nationals, you all are a young, up-and-coming team. Just what do you think you all have the capability of doing the rest of this year and just going on to the future?
2: Yeah, we got a lot of ball left. I think we got 38 games left. So, you know, I think you never know what can happen. We're 5 games back, but, you know, every team gets on a hot streak, and if you get hot at the right time and we're capable of doing that, you never know what can happen.
1: Cade, I really enjoyed talking to you. Thank you so much for taking your time out before this game. Hey, folks, Washington Nationals starter, Cade Cavalli. He's pitching as well as anybody in the majors right now. Thank you so much, man. I really appreciate you.
2: Appreciate you.
1: All right, folks, we're back. All right, Samori Benjamin signing off right here, folks, for WBAI Sports. Thank you for listening. I'll be back here next Sunday. Sean Rhodes, engineer, thank you very much. We're out.
3: 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Coming up at 2 o'clock is The Abolitionist with Frenchie Davis. So please, stay tuned.
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0: Extinction Diaries. In the winter of 2019, America's wild reindeer was declared extinct in the contiguous United States. The last American herd of caribou had collapsed to just one individual, and she was captured to assist in her survival with hopes that she can be released amongst the 14 remaining subpopulations in Canadian territory, all of which are endangered by human development. Biologists feared that she cannot survive alone in the snowy Washington and Idaho wilderness. Caribou were once part of the incredibly populated wildlife that natives, explorers, and colonizers experienced from New England through the Upper Great Lakes and onto the Pacific Northwest. The caribou's numbers steadily contracted and by 1980 was recognized as endangered throughout the entire North American continent. The caribou has massive hooves that act like snowshoes and ironically have always been elusive, earning them nicknames like the Gray Ghost. Unfortunately for them, and humans as well, the Gray Ghost has not been elusive enough. My name is Mahia Soul, and this is a Small World Radio production.
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0: Welcome, welcome, welcome. We're always looking for freedom. We are always looking for freedom. Welcome to the Abolitionist today on WBAI 99.5 FM, brought to you by the Institute of Emotional Literacy, because feelings are not the problem, but the silence around them is. And before I introduce our guest today, I want to say I'm coming off of a high. I just completed my first co-hosted workshop on porn literacy with Dr. Tom Murray, adult entertainers Jet Setting Jasmine and King Noor, where we break down media literacy around the industry of pornography. It was quite a session. If you want to know more about it, you can email me at frenchie@wbai.org. We need to keep the education coming because, pornography is a curriculum that while we never signed up for it, we are being educated by it every day. And so I needed to put that out there. Now, in regards to where we're going today on the abolitionist, I want to say something plainly. This program is about feelings and facts. And today, some of those feelings are going to be heavy. If anything we discuss in this hour touches something personal in you, please know that 988, I repeat, 988 is available for you to call or text, gives you direct support, because sometimes we talk about the sensitive things. And if you, feeling sensitive, if you're feeling touched, if you feel like you need to speak to someone and you don't feel like you have safe spaces around you, I want you to know that you can call 988. And I'll be repeating that number throughout the hour. And that is a crisis support line. It is very, very important. I also want to let you know that we are live today, 212-209-2877. That's 212-209-2877. Today we are talking about something that operates quietly in the background of almost every public conversation about justice, reputation, and accountability. We're talking about the gap between perception and reality, and specifically what happens to real human beings when perception runs ahead of reality and the correction never or rarely catches up. We have a few cases today. All of them are current. All of them involve real people. All of them demonstrate what happens when context is removed, when bias fills the gap, and when the public makes up its mind before the full story is available, thanks to how our media has been co-opted today. And with me today is someone who understands clinically and personally, and is also, as you know, one of my favorite human beings, and also what the judgment of others does to a human being. That is Dr. Ron Osborne Williams, therapist, educator, professor of psychology at Broward College, and the curator of the Fatherhood Think Tank. Dr. Ron, before we get to these cases, I want to ask you a foundational question. But first, did you enjoy the workshop
1: Yeah,
0: today?
1: Frenchie, it was fabulous. I think that it was fruitful to the idea of the stigma of pornography and how to better understand the educational aspect of it. I think when we were back were in school and we would have to have class, we had a class that all we did in every class was watch different
0: Yes.
1: demographics of pornography and didn't have to write papers on our reflections on them and what we thought about it and being exposed to things that we didn't even know. And now here at that point of when we were doing that in the class, I think based on what we did today, it was a better understanding that this is, what goes on behind the screen that you see. I think that we think of movies and people don't know all the, at the end of the movie they see this long accreditation of it is almost longer than the movie, right? Of all
0: True.
1: the people that have something to do. And sometimes people take pornography and how pornography is used and think it's like a crackerjack kind of business, and what things
0: They think
1: happen,
0: that everybody just pulled out the camera phone
1: and just say, "Hey, let's just do this and
0: and
1: let's be
0: okay, action,
1: right."
0: get to it. Yeah. And
1: It was very informative. I think very fruitful for people who may be, not understanding it. Both days gave brilliant insight on understanding not just pornography, but also your own idea of understanding your own sexuality. And I think that is a big part of what was successful in the 2-day event.
0: thank you for that. Yeah, it was a lot. And one thing I love is being a forever student. I am a forever student, and to be in the classroom of a classroom that I am hosting, right, is it was really, really great. And there are so many perceptions about individuals in and outside of the adult entertainment world. And that's how we kind of came to having a discussion about, these real life matters, right? Because there are a lot of perceptions about people in the adult entertainment world, whether it's OnlyFans or Pornhub and all of these things. But that's not the only place where people receive judgment. And that's not the only place that we are impacted by media. So, as a clinician, what is actually happening in the human brain when we receive incomplete information about another person, a headline, a clip, a viral post out of context, and immediately form a judgment? What is the psychological mechanism by which our perception becomes our reality, even when we are working with a fraction of the actual picture?
1: This is a such a complicated situation when we think about allegations are even just assumptions of somebody believing someone did something and what the consequence can be to that. Like, you might think, oh, well, I'm being the hero. I'm being the savior. I'm being a person that's letting people be informed of something. But not, never thinking about what happens when, if that incident or thing is not true, what that does to that individual person overall. And I'll give you a great example of it, my own personal example. The last weekend ago, there was a festival at one of our parks, and it was a beautiful event. It had vendors, had food for, just for that local community. And I was standing in the line to get some food. There was a little young, maybe a girl about, maybe 11, 12 years old, standing in front of me. There was two women standing behind me, and it was on a hill, so you had to be up the hill. And at some point, the mother came. Now, these two other ladies behind me are, we're in a line. Remember, we're in a line. The young girl's mother came and said, "Why are you blocking me from seeing my daughter?" She said, "Why are you all up close on my daughter? Why you keep getting closer and closer to her?" And so all I could initially do is just look over at the ladies, because we and the ladies were standing like side by side in the line because it's two of them. And I said that, well, the first thing on my mind came was like, "Hey, if that's a concern, you should stand in line with your daughter if you're concerned that something would happen to her," because most parents would do that. And then the lady said, the ladies intervened and said, "Would you?" And this is a powerful thing. The lady said, "Oh, would you feel better if we stood in between them?" And so the two ladies moved in between me. And then when the mother left, went back to her seat instead of standing in line with her daughter. Then the lady said, "I'm sorry that happened to you." And it did bother me, because imagine what the implications of that counter was. And it was lucky that I wasn't, that I just so, and it just happened just this little bit, that my partner wasn't standing next to me and we were getting food together, because She was getting something else, right? She was getting some French fries from the French fry truck, and she was going to come over, and I was standing in line. If that lady would have walked up to me at the same time and said that, my partner might not have been as cordial, right? Because it's like an immediate attack upon my person for something that have she would have probably said the same thing I said. And it was, and it just was, it goes to show that. And she said, you are you okay with that? Are you okay with what the lady said? And I said, yes, because I had no, there was nothing to it. And there was witnesses there who could validate me in what I was saying. That's the difference in many of these cases. If there is nobody there to validate you at the moment to say, oh, that's not what happened, and I'm sorry that they accused you and said you did something, you then begin to have this self-doubt and you begin to feel deflated. You begin to feel like, oh my God, people think that I would do something like this.
0: Sure.
1: You know, and people forget that people who have not did things have consciences, and they think, you know, listen, as an educator who work with kids in the same, and five, listen, what makes it so profound is that 5 minutes later, as I get closer up in the line, some of my kids from my school run up to me and hug me. And it's those kind of things that can make it very difficult for a person who is accused of something that they may have not really done. And some people say, oh, if you ain't do it, you ain't got nothing to worry about. It's not about what I did or did not do. It's about how I feel about what happens to me when I'm accused of something and I don't have any more control over it.
0: Absolutely. And in the instance one, I hate that that happened to you. And I can kind of think back to working at anti-human trafficking. And I remember my organization, in the hopes to protect our clients, they said, well, we can't bring them around men, and we can't, bring them out in public. And I'm like, the rest of the world is demographically diverse. Like, you're going to keep them in this space for a few months, and they're going to have to interact with the rest of society. That's not protection. Number two, there are women who participate in human trafficking just like men do. So this notion that you are protecting clients, but the perception is that only men are traffickers. That is the perception. And so then when women engage in this control dynamic, they fly under the radar, and we're distracted as a whole, and then nobody is safe because we assert that a very specific type of person is engaging in this activity. And we bring this up because one of the cases that we there are a few cases that we wanted to touch on, and one of the cases that I wanted to touch on was Jason Arday. And I need everyone to know what happened. And I need to name what happened. Jason Arday, gentleman, black, 41 years young. He was autistic as a child. He was told he would never be able to read, write, speak normally. He grew up to run 30 marathons. In 2010, he raised money for children's hospices. He was a torchbearer in the 2012 London Olympics. He became the youngest black professor in the history of Cambridge University in 2023 in the UK. He was a sociologist of education who spent his career studying the systems that excluded people like him. Fast forward, August 2026, there was a plagiarism accusation that began to circulate publicly. They were led by Nathan Koffness, who was also an American academic who had been dismissed from Cambridge in 2024 for his views on race and who described himself as an outspoken critic of DEI. He explicitly stated that his goal in targeting Arday was to discredit the university for promoting the ideology of DEI. Now, that context was not in most of the headlines. Mm-hmm. They did not frame this white man in this particular way. What was in the headlines, though, was Cambridge professor accused of plagiarism, Jason Arday, who had denied this wrongdoing. Now, he said, now, there may have been some mistakes in my work, but I did not plagiarize. He acknowledged making mistakes. Cambridge opened and had an open investigation. The media ran with the story. Social media ran with the story. And on August 5th, 2026, Jason Arday resigned his position. And on August 14th, 2026, 9 days later, he was found dead at his home in South London. And after his death, Confis was suspended by Ghent University and placed under investigation for discrimination. That perception destroyed him before the full picture was even available. And the correction is now that this man has taken his own life because social media piled up without even having the full context of the story.
1: Listen, Frenchie, I have said from the beginning of this, I don't know if people have recognized the playbook for Black academians. This was the playbook for many of them to challenge their dissertation and consider them frauds of their academic knowledge. It happened to the president of Harvard.
0: Mm-hmm.
1: Am I correct? It happened to her. Yeah, the woman, the Black woman. It happened to her because she, and let me tell you something. We're pretty sure that Jason spoke out about something. He spoke out about something. He advocated for something. And because he was the darling, again, he was the darling, the success story that these colleges use many minority academics as their darlings. This is not unknown to us in our community. They use us as the darlings to show that they are multicultural, they're diversified. You look at their ads, then you'll see they put this professor on or that.
0: You gotta have that good marketing. You gotta.
1: They have to do it to show that is a different from the old boy network of their academic institution. So yes, somebody could be mad and say, "Yo, this guy is getting all the cream in the highlights just because he had an interesting story that the college used to really at many points the college is." Obviously wanted to be more diverse because they weren't advertising him to non-black students to come to Cambridge. They was advertising him to hopefully invite black students to come to Cambridge. This is just a reality. It is not, you know, if I'm wrong, I'm flying to the moon then with Alice. With the reality of then someone getting upset and saying, why are they, this is what we don't like in alleged DEI. Do you give these people more credit than what they do and they are more important and I should get that. They shouldn't get that. I should get that. But you can't serve if we want to attract more women, we're not going to put a man in front of you to say, yeah, we want to get more women to come join our company. No, you're going to get a woman to show that women are welcome here. Women are successful, and we have successful women here at our organization doing things that we want you to also come and do. So this is an idea, understanding how colleges work and how their advertisement to get their customers. Their customers are the students. Without the students, they make no money. So that's the issue. So here you are, you take this young man, this young person who has an interesting story. And this is the part that upsets me when I think that the articles that was wrote so many articles about his stories to where he got to, as if they could have been fictional, not realizing that if you understand, then nothing I heard of him doing could have been fictional to me, living my Black experience, right? And after my Black experience, trying to do as much as I can to prove to other people that I am qualified, or I am, or that I have my own story to get to where I
0: But
1: got.
0: also, even if those things didn't occur, did he have the academic prowess to be the youngest and the youngest Black professor at this prestigious institution?
1: What's the mean? What's the quality? Tell me what the, listen, you are evaluated as a professor, right? You're evaluated sometimes yearly by you're evaluated. You're evaluated on the people who have their standards that they evaluate you for. If he wasn't qualified, he would have not got the right evaluations. The students wouldn't have gotten evaluated. So if you're unqualified, you eventually become, listen, if you want to see somebody's evaluation, go to ratemyprofessor.com and you'll get to see. And sometimes you'll say, oh, this professor is horrible. Oh, everybody gave him bad reviews. And then you have to take that subjectively, because it could, you have to read the comments. Oh, he gave us this many papers. So you have to really, you really have to investigate what it is that the reason why people gave a bad review. He wanted me to read this. He wanted me to do this. Well, then ain't that what you're coming to do, to do the work? Now,
0: That's what
1: somebody
0: you paid
1: said,
0: the tuition for.
1: we
0: Yeah.
1: never had, now we see we never had class. Many of the things he brought to this topic wasn't reality, wasn't truth. They were subjectual. They didn't give it that. There's different things. But again, you then would have to read. And I want to go to the major part of this that became the linchpin for
0: Yeah.
1: all of this, his dissertation. If it was his dissertation was plagiarized or something was done within his dissertation, I would question, why are you questioning him and not the committee who authorized and approved this dissertation? I don't, I miss, there's a miss,
0: Supposed to
1: a miss part,
0: evaluate you.
1: because I can
0: That's
1: tell you to this
0: the
1: day that Dr. Shinai, who was my dissertation chair, would not put himself in any part of losing his accreditation of the great work that he does in our field to prove me if I didn't do the work that I needed to do, and he didn't know I was able to do and did the research. So that's another aspect
0: this
1: that
0: is
1: it
0: the
1: doesn't just, you
0: problem.
1: don't just go buy if this is, well, let me not say
0: You
1: that.
0: know what? I see what you did there.
1: Let me be careful.
0: I see what
1: Let
0: you
1: me be
0: did there.
1: careful. You normally, in many cases, don't go buy a doctorate, but
0: Right.
1: you definitely can't buy no dissertation. It has to be written. It has
0: Yeah.
1: to be. It has to be researched. It has to be written. It has to be defended.
0: So, on top of this, there's another case. Carmelo Anthony in the Austin Metcalf trial. Carmelo Anthony defended himself and took the life of Austin Metcalf. Carmelo Anthony is 19 years old. He was convicted in June 2026 of first degree murder for the fatal stabbing of 17-year-old Austin Metcalf during an altercation at a track meet in Frisco, Texas in April 2025. The 19-year-old was sentenced to 35 years.

0: killed had been involved in over 50 alleged incidents, including school fights, bullying, aggressive behavior, racialized behavior. They never heard about the racist and anti-Semitic material attributed to Metcalf. They also never heard about disturbing text messages from Carmelo Anthony that included fantasies about violence. Both sides were withheld by a pretrial agreement between the prosecutor and the defense, who made a personal deal to reduce racial tensions and security threats. So a jury made a life-altering decision without any of this information. One life is over, another is in prison, and the context was never included in this trial.
1: I want us to be fair and balanced, right? That's the term. And to say in that agreement, there also was to keep Carmelo Anthony's history out, right? And this is where I hate when I see the kind of things that's done to us as a people. It was to keep out some text messages he had made in reference to having a knife and stabbing someone, and I guess the term they used is he wanted to lick the blood off the knife, right? We're talking about one occasion of a text message conversation between, not multiple, not 30. We're talking about a conversation text message between him and his, I think, alleged girlfriend. Now, we know how kids can say all kinds of crazy things in their text messages among their friends. There's a difference between what I say to Frenchie on the phone or in a text message and what I have done multiple times in the community, in the outside, in the school, or to other people. There's a big difference.
0: Suspended from school, kicked
1: right?
0: Out of school.
1: But this, to make those two things equivalent to each other is a point of understanding how this was going to immediately be racist. How you're going to say, well, regardless of all those things he done or said, look at what your client had a knife, stabbed a person, and then he talked about stabbing somebody and then licking the blood of the knife. Now, I just want you to put that in context, as to say that he was planning to do that. No, because guess what? He didn't go and find the young Metcalf. Metcalf came and found him. So it just so happened to be, if there's somebody that, and guess what? We hear it every time at the NRA. I know I hear it at the NRA meetings and conferences, where there's a good guy that is for a bad guy with a gun. There's a good guy we just had it happen at the In-N-Out Burger. The man was sanctioned a hero because he used his gun to distract the shooter, the armed shooter who was shooting people at the In-N-Out Burger. You know, so we have to listen. That's because somebody will say, well, what about the man? What about what Anthony? That's what Anthony did. He sent a text message to his girlfriend about something, whatever he was talking about. It was not talking about killing anybody. It was talking about, he stabbed the blood and this, and whatever that means, whatever you deduct that from. But look at what eventually ended up happening.
0: Yes, and it wasn't a good deal between the prosecutor and the defense, and the evidence was withheld from the jury and the public, quite frankly, because it is after the fact now that the public has this information. And we should also note that between 4 to 6% of people in U.S. prisons are innocent, and I think that number is deeply undervalued. But it is still tens of thousands of people serving time for crimes they did not commit. Eyewitness misidentification, false confessions, prosecutorial misconduct, plea bargaining pressure. All those numbers show up in these systems, especially when we press on with social media. We're going to take a quick musical break and talk about this and a little bit more also about

You know, the New York Times losing a defamation lawsuit for almost $10 million because they placed someone at a crime scene and he actually was not there. And $10 million later is a lot to pay for you not doing your research and then sharing this information as news or fact. So again, we are live 1-212-209-2877. That's 1-212-209-2877. And I'm asking you, have you ever formed a strong opinion about a person or a case based on a headline or a viral post and then found out the full story was completely different? What happened when you found out? 1-212-209-2877. And here's little Kendrick Lamar with Be Humble. Take a listen.

0: holla, holla, sit down, low, holla, be humble, holla, sit down, holla, holla, be humble, holla, sit down. Welcome back. Welcome back to The Abolitionist. I'm your host, Frenchie Davis, with one of my favorite human beings, Dr. Ron Williams. And we're taking phone calls at this time. 1-212-209-2877. That's 1-212-209-2877. And we're talking about perception being made reality. And perception now can cause more harm than the reality itself. Joined by Dr. Ron Osborne Williams, I also, Dr. Ron, want to add in David Hearn. This is another, yet another case. So now we've talked about three cases. We've talked about, we brought up Carmelo Anthony, this 19-year-old kid that was involved in a self-defense, accused of murder, convicted of murder without context, without all the facts involved. We have also talked about Jason Arday, professor at Cambridge University, has taken his own life after being falsely accused of plagiarism and being dishonest, cost him and his family a great deal of grief, as social media can pile on. It's like a swarm. And then we talked about in the New York Times, loses its first U.S. defamation case in 50 years. 50 years, ordered to pay Alabama basketball player $9.25 million. And Dr. Ron, we have David Hearn. Now, David Hearn, everyone may have heard of him. When the government is the one given the wrong perception, David Hearn is a former Olympic canoeist who was charged with felony vandalism after the Trump administration accused him and others of damaging the Lincoln Memorial reflecting pool, knowing damn well they were the only ones who damaged the taxpayers and damaged this reflecting pool by running a $16 million Ponzi scheme, and then blaming David Hearn for the damage. The administration is on record, said they had cut and ripped the newly installed liner. The president even said this so publicly. I am waiting for a defamation case against him. The charge was real. And then the Department of Interior produced documents because they said they had so much proof showing that the damage was caused by a botched $14 million contractor installation. And I know that there's no way that this installation cost $14 million. The contractor had rushed to finish before Independence Day. The pool was defective before anyone touched it. And Donald Trump publicly disagreed with that decision and continues to maintain that the pool had been vandalized. We know this is malarkey, as they say. But the truth has come out. But the correction is real quiet. Curiously quiet. 1-212-209-2877. Let's go to the phone lines. Good afternoon, caller. What's your name? Where are you calling in from?
1: Hey, good afternoon. Thank you for taking my call.
0: Thank you.
1: The two cases, but I'll just basically name one because I've seen so many down through the years, and particularly now, a lot of people, I'm talking about white women, I'm talking, you know, everyone is caught up in some of this crap. The case I remember was right after Central Park with the jogger, there was a young black man who was arrested. He was brought in. He was accused of raping this woman. He was stripped and he was perp walked in the paper gown. He sat at Rikers Island for a few weeks until they realized this woman had went all, she had done it in California. She'd done it in New York. She had claimed to be raped and it was wrong. He was interviewed by one interviewer on Channel 5 And I remembered him saying something along the lines of, they scream your guilt and they whisper your innocence. That I remembered, and I've never forgot that. That's around 89 or 90. And the other is my opinion and a lot of people's opinion on Judge Bruce Wright. Because back in those days, in the 70s and early 80s, a lot of people's opinions were formed by guys like Bob Grant and others who called that man Turn 'Em Loose Bruce, when the truth was he just thought that if you were in jail, you should be allowed personal release or something, but you should not be put through the ringer just because you're poor. So that's really what I wanted to say. I know there are other people, and I didn't want to take up from them.
0: No, I thank you for that. That also reminds me of the Central Park Five. Again, so many times we don't have the context, the full context, the full information, and even information that comes on the court. If you've ever done jury duty, I think it's so important that everyone does jury duty, even though I despise jury duty. I did jury duty last year. I've lived up to my civic responsibility. I don't regret it because, you know, the way that information is framed, shaped, how it comes out, and jury deliberations are extremely difficult. It is extremely difficult. And yet, through public opinion, there is no judicial process as a result of public opinion. And people suffer greatly before all the facts are there. And then even in the instance where people may have defended themselves or are actually innocent, as you said, you know, the innocent part is whispered. Thank you for bringing that case to light. There are so many instances like this, Dr. Ron.
2: Frenchie, I would say without a doubt, and I would say this in a challenge people, normally say the most important thing that you have is to vote, right? The most, you know, the right to vote is one of the most important. But coming up right underneath that is the right and the responsibility to sit on a jury for our people. What happens is it is the equivalent to voting because you can, if you're saying, if our justice system says, hey, we're going to judge, you're going to be judged by a panel of your peers, right? But if it's me who is in the defense chair being prosecuted, who are my peers? And how will my peers visualize what my thinking is, what my mindset is, and how it operates if people like me don't go to the and be on jury duty? I know it's a hassle. Oh, you would rather stay at work. I know you would rather stay at work than to go to jury duty.
0: That's a real hassle if you want to stay at work.
2: Yeah, right. So when it's stay at work and not have to sit in the jury duty and sit there wasting your time, but you may be saving your own life. And I had a big show about this not too long ago about, you know, when people say jury duty is not important, but it's important when it's them, the people sitting in the chair. So think about it. Without being judged by peers, then we're judged by people who are not, and they don't know us like we know ourselves.
0: You know, it is so easy because the algorithm is designed to create this division. And the irony is division on information that you don't even have, you know, all the information to. And that's what's really scary. Even with the Nolan case that is occurring right now in Mississippi, and people have asked, you know, what do I think about it? And I said, I don't have anything to say at this moment. I'm withholding judgment because we know Mississippi, we know the history of Mississippi, we know how isolating it can be for a Black kid amongst all white peers. We know those to be, and yet and still, you know, kids can be kids and kids can make accidents and freak out and panic. I we cannot jump to the conclusions even based on our history. I get it. And it's when we're passionate about instances like this, it's so easy to be enthralled in our own inner bias. But there's something that happens when we don't wait for as much information to come out as possible. Dr. Ron, we have a few other family members that want to speak to this topic. 1-212-209-2877. I'll welcome another caller. Good afternoon, caller. What's your name and where are you calling in from?
3: Yeah, good afternoon, Frenchie. My name is Ed, calling from South Jamaica, Queens. And good afternoon to your guests.
0: Thank you so much,
3: And
0: Ed. Talk to
3: yes,
0: us.
3: well, in speaking about social media, especially with these cases, also cases in the past, I learned a long time ago. This is we don't have media, we don't have news anymore. We have titillation, and if it bleeds, it leads. And these cases with their racial component generate a feeling when you first hear it, like you said about Mississippi. Mississippi is known for killing black people. I mean, and when you, if the problem is we don't have a responsible media other than BAI. We don't get the story. We don't get the facts. We get facts lathered in opinion. We get facts lathered in titillation, and because that's what, if it bleeds, it leaves, and they want clicks. So what I'm saying is I never take any of these cases with social media or even with regular media. I do my research. I look into it as much as I can. And that's the only way you can develop an opinion. You've got to get the facts. You can't go with your emotions. You can't go with titillation. You can't go with popular consort. You've got to find the facts. You've got to make an effort to find them.
0: Yeah, it's important to have reliable resources. And again, I put the emphasis that, New York lost its New York Times lost its first defamation case in 50 years, and that speaks to what happens when conglomerates and oligarchs are allowed to purchase media, and what that turns into, and how that is spent, and everyone being at the mercy of these conglomerates and these oligarchs. And so, independent media is essential and important, and holding everybody's feet to the fire. And not supporting and sharing the clickbait as well when you see this information, because they are financially and economically benefiting from our shares and our conversations through this when all the information is not out. And so we have to do our part because it's not only protecting those that are involved, but ultimately, it can protect any of us as well, because, this man that was accused by this presidential administration, imagine going against a power so large and this being made up about you and this administration having control and access to the media, to the judicial system, to all three executive branches. And you're just sitting here, and somebody just said, you did it. Imagine that, even though people in Washington, D.C. knew better, but that's a whole nother story. I digress. But
3: Well,
0: yes, Ed, we
3: well,
0: agree.
3: the whole system is compromised. We
0: The
3: are in.
0: system is compromised. And but
3: Yeah,
0: that
3: it's just.
0: means we have a responsibility because we're recognizing that the system is compromised.
3: No question.
0: We have that
3: No question.
0: responsibility. We're going to
3: No
0: get
3: question.
0: one more caller on the air, Ed. Thank you always for tuning in. I'm also showing up in the morning, tomorrow morning from 6 to 8 a.m. So I hope to hear from you. Let's get another caller as Dr. Ron is already, the hour is gone. Good afternoon, caller. What's your name and where are you calling in from?
4: Yes, I'm Brother Jones from Yonkers, New York.
0: Thank you, Brother Jones.
4: I love you a whole lot, and I respect you. Get some sleep. All right, real quick. There's authentic behavior, adaptive behavior, and adaptive. It is cognitive dissonance. Dr. Wade Nobles, he has African psychology, and it's versus the Western hypnology. I'm just going to put it like that. Ain't no excuses. People know what they're doing. And I respect you again, my sister. I'm 66. I grew up in Yonkers, New York. Messiah Baptist Church, Yonkers, New York. I'm just thanking you. And I'm just letting you know. Ain't no excuses. Like elbows. Everybody has them.
0: People That's know right, Brother doing. Jones. We Thank you so much.
4: 23rd Psalms.
0: Thank you. And blessings to you as well. Dr. Ron, you let's go out with the last word today as we talk about these instances and the psychological and social ramifications on it all.
2: I think that one of the biggest parts of this conversation is for us to recognize empathy and know what empathy really means. Most people believe that empathy is sympathy, but it's not. It's two different. They feel like they're interchangeable, but they're not. They're very different. And because with empathy, you can put yourself in that person's shoes. And not until we're able to really put ourselves in someone's shoes for someone being accused of something that they didn't do, are being put in allegations, are their character. And I think this is the most important thing for me. My character being questioned, right? Because I know my character. And I know that if my character is being questioned, it will begin to affect me because it is an internal thing that I present and that I feel that defines who I am. So if you can just begin to imagine what it means to, it's not just an allegation, it is almost going into someone's soul and making them question themselves and question, you know, are they something that they are or they are not? I may be a lot of things, and I did that. People should feel strong enough to be able to say, "Hey, I don't care. I'm gonna let it rub off my back like a duck." We're human beings. Everyone doesn't have the capacity, as French just said, to be able to say, "I don't care what you say about me," and I'm still that doesn't operate.
0: When you start getting 5 million, 6 million, 7 million people making judgment about you, your capacity to navigate that.
2: Over 100 articles. 105. Yes. Let's just give an example. 105 articles written. Listen, right now, today, this man is dead and there's articles still being recycled and developed about his story.
0: Correct. Without context and without the truth. And I want to thank our caller for saying, you know, they scream your guilt and they whisper your innocence. So I want to say, you know, of the four or five cases we talked about today, one lesson that is not about law or politics or media theory. It is about what we owe each other. And what we owe each other is the pause. The question, do I have the full story? We owe each other the refusal to let our first impression become our final verdict. We owe each other the recognition that the most dangerous gap in modern life is not between the rich and the poor or between the left and the right. It is between the story that spreads and the truth that takes longer. And in that gap, people are losing their reputations, their freedom, and even their lives. I want to thank everyone for who called in, who chimed in. If you want to know more about the workshop I did today, just email me, Frenchie@wbai.org. Dr. Ron, I thank you for being great and amazing as always. And if you're up at the top of the morning, I'm on the air from 6 to 8 a.m. And I want everyone to have a wonderful Sunday and a great week. Thank you, Dr. Ron.
2: Thank you.

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4: 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Azúcar!

La bendición, padre. Something so important and such a simple phrase. Welcome back to Con Sabor Latino.

Family, my son and my my daughter-in-law Sammy and all the BAI family, everyone that's out there that I love so much. Nuestro pueblo se queda contento, no importa lo que pase. And that's why I'm here every Sunday to continue to give you some healing, to give you some thought about positive things and how we go about our life. And I'm going to tell you something. I think the best thing that we can do is stay centered. But centered in the spirit, right? Stay centered. Don't let your body live in the past and or your brain in the future. Just stay here with me on Sundays or wherever you're at. Stay centered, and good things will come to you no matter what's happening, bad or good in your life. Stay centered. I love you. I want to say that I love you. And of course, like every week, you know, buddy.wbai.org, become one of our buddies. If not, call 833-922-4692. And I want to thank my good friend, Jose Clausel, who sat in last week and did a wonderful job. We go back many decades, and I got so much respect for you, brother. I thank you again for supporting Con Sabor Latino and Nando Alberici. And I'm going to continue giving some more music. Let me see. Well, let me run down what I had over here. Déjame ver, aquí yo tenía, lo último que oyeron fue Colombia, Batarrumba, con Cuntumba, un grupo de Cuba. And yeah, dale gracias a Dios. Bomba Bambule, Totín Agosto, con Orgánico y Medicinal, mi gente de Puerto Rico, tocando una bella bomba. Y anterior de eso fue un bolero en medio del carnaval, and that was the great Pancho Quinto. Just amazing music. Not everybody's brain can wrap, you know, not everybody can wrap their brain around these rhythms that are played. But if you have that knowledge and you have that gift, you know, God bless, because, and teach others how to listen to, how does the clave work? How do things happen? And then let me see what else. And then I started off, of course, Toca la casualidad, espérate, toca la casualidad, Ave María, what a tongue twister. Totín Agosto again with Orgánico y Medicinal, and I'm going to be here till 6 o'clock, and of course, you know, we lost another of one of our great friends from Brooklyn, Mr. Willie Villegas, and you know what? Let me take that word lost. Heaven gained somebody up there, and like all of our you know, people that have left the planet, they, you know, heaven gained these people, and so let's stop using the word, the negative words, lost, because Willie Villegas lives in our hearts, and amazing percussionist, and he always was always busy with, you know, Willie Villegas and friends, and a lot of people. So, Willie, te quiero mucho. Allá nos veremos, papi. And what else? Let me see. So, okay, let me get back to the music. Let me just, you know, ¿cómo se dice? Saturate you with some music. And this next tune is Échale Agua, Conjunto Impacto con Mario Querés.

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Stay with me here at 99.5 FM here in the city that shines 24/7. Ya tú sabes cómo es la cosa. I'm having a good time. I hope you are too. And oh my gosh, I'm giving you some great, great music. And I hope you like it. Apaga la televisión, ponte los zapatos. 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But then again, stay centered, folks, and I'm going to continue giving some new music. Let me see, what else do I have here? So yeah, I was playing, let me just put down a little bit this music here. So that last tune was Imagínate Conmigo, el señor Anthony Almonte, Conversando con la Luna, just released not too long ago. Great album. And he's going to be in October, I think, not sure, maybe the 24th of October, up there in Dries de Loop, Co-op City, in Da Bronx, D-A apostrophe Bronx, Da Bronx. And Taki, Tiki, Taki. And then before that, I play Poco a Poco, the great conjunto clásico, Rey Castro y Rafael de Jesús. And prior to that was Historia de un Amor, el gran dominicano Raulín Rosendo. Dominicanos para el mundo. I need to write a little better. I'm trying to read this. Can't take my eyes off of you. Prior to that, it was Mio Sotis, La Gran Mio Sotis, and from her album Al Diente. And I also played Thanks for the Mambo. That was Azabache, Grupo Azabache, Rafael Martinez and Jose M. Martinez. And then prior to that, I played from the Metropolitan Gospel Big Band. You heard Demetrius Gastarius on a great solo there. Lord, I lift your name on high, and I do every day, every second. Let me see. And then I started with Échale Agua con Conjunto y Pacto, and that was Mario Querez. I'm going to continue to give you more music, and we're going to be here till 6 o'clock. This is WBAI 99.5 FM here in the city that shines. And, of course, WBAI.org, worldwide, mi gente. 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

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And prior to that, I play Sonero, Sonero, Nunca Olvide Tu Son, No Olvide Tu Son, Sonero, and that was from Demetrius Castari's The Latin Jazz Coalition, El Griego Rumbero. Check it out, great album. And prior to that, I started, and I said, Margarita, that was for you. I meant the whole show, Margarita Maldonado. And I started off with Kryptoni, Texiere y Orquesta, para Colombia, o para el mundo, ¿no? Para el mundo. Y ese fue el numerito, Conversación. Kryptoni, Texiera, Sonero de Ponce, Puerto Rico. Vamos a seguir dándole música a ustedes. Están escuchando WBAI.org mundialmente, 99.5 FM, aquí en la ciudad que brilla 24/7. Y está lindo el día hoy. It's a beautiful day out there today. Good afternoon. I hope you're having a good time wherever you're at, in your car, in the park, visiting friends. Make sure that you turn them on to Con Sabor Latino, Nando Alberici's Con Sabor Latino, and we're going to keep this legacy going. We're going to keep this show going as far as I can, far, wide, and near, like I like to say. And don't forget, folks, to become a buddy. That WBAI.org. Give some money. Keep us alive. Call 833-922-4692. Or if not, send your checks, money orders, they still work. WBAI Radio, 388 Atlantic Avenue, Brooklyn, New York, 11217. And I'm right here right now in the studio, just having a good time looking out the window. Thank God there's windows here that I can see the people and walking by, and it's just a lot of fun. So I hope you're having as much fun as I am, I shall, I will. My kids used to say that when I asked them to do their homework. I am, I shall, I will. Anyway, let's continue with the music. Tiki, tiki, taca, taca, mucha habladera. I love you, and I'm happy to be here with you, my WBAI family. And let's put this little tune again. Let's put this again. This is, where am I playing here? Oh, yeah, the great Juan Luis Guerra, and grandes éxitos de Juan Luis Guerra, 440. So let's start it from the beginning. Where is this? Let's go for it and enjoy it.

comido con mucho tocino, con mucho cocino. 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

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No hay pena, aquí no hay pena para nadie. And just having a good time. This is WBAI 99.5 FM in the city that shines, and it's 4:59:48. I have no other hour to give you some great music. And you were listening to Otro Año Más, Vamos a Celebrar. And that was Un Día Más, Renecito Special Edition. And this is from Gilberto Santa Rosa, están here, Paquito de Rivera, Prodigio y Aro Duniel. And Un Día Más, author is Renecito Avich. Los coros, Aro Duniel, Congas y Campana, Andy Fornet, female vocal, the trio Martinez, trumpet solo, Geraldo Rodriguez, and Puerto Rican Cuatro, Prodigio Claudio. Amazing, amazing album. And prior to that, I played, let me see, what did I play here? Que Nadie Me Levante La Voz, Young Lady Bebé, Pa' Fuera Telarañas is the name of her CD. Lost in the Bronx prior to that, and that was my good friend Etienne Charles, Culture Shock. Met Etienne in FAMU, Florida U, down there where he graduated. And I'm just excited about his career and everything that he has done. And I also played El Señor, one of my favorite, Willie Bobo, from his January 1967 album called Juicy, entitled Juicy. And the name of that song was Roots. The name of that tune was Roots. And I started off with the great Juan Luis Guerra, 440 Carta de Amor. I'm going to continue to give you more music till about 5:55, you know, 6 o'clock, where we have to say goodbye, because time is always betraying us. And so you got to keep up with the times, you know. You got to stay cool, stay centered, like I said before. And I just, you know, I think that living a balanced life doesn't mean that, you know, giving equal time or attention to everything, you know. But it does mean that we should consider our own needs when we weigh decisions or make plans. And I particularly pay attention to how my time and energy are best spent, which allows me to live a centered and spirit-focused life, I guess, you know. Making self, care is a priority for all of us. So stay flexible and be able to choose, you know, and the needs that you got to focus on and the most and least as well. Because we say yes when we are able to, but we have to remember that no can be basically equally important. To my well-being, to your well-being, and so check in with yourself frequently, take breaks when you need to, and honor your body, honor your soul. They need a rest too, you know. It's not being selfish, it's being selfless, folks. And I regularly practice prayer, meditation, remembering that the balance is easier to achieve and maintain when I can be centered in the spirit. So don't forget that, all right? And I say that from my heart, de mi corazón. Yo digo eso de mi corazón para ustedes, los oyentes, folks that are listening to Con Sabor Latino, Nando Alberici. And I'm going to continue with the music. All right, stay positive, stay happy. Y si no te queda contento, hazte cosquilla.

Esa es la cosa. You're listening to Con Sabor Latino. WBAI. You know who that was. That was Mr. Dave Valentine. And this was a project that it was entitled The X Project. And it was a counseling through music program. And Richie Flores, Dave Valentine, myself, we committed to the success of our youth. And you heard those kids in the beginning, and they were excited. And this was this was 2006. So it's been quite a few years. So those kids that were in that studio are grown men right now. And hopefully they are still playing and doing their thing. And this is, again, from the X Project, dedicated to our United States of America soldiers, our people that are out there. And then let me see, what else did I play here? Bimbarakumba. No, that's not it. Thanks, Nikki, for that one. Aurora de Paz. And that was Taquirari, which means from the indigenous people of Bolivia. And this was from the album, let me see what I got it right here, Folklore Latinoamericano, Peru y todos esos países, ¿no? And Taquirari means song or dance for the arrow. And that was Hector Miranda. And prior to that, El Festejo, my good friend and our good friend, Mr. Arturo Ofarril, Bronx Banda from Casita Maria project that they put together with a bunch of artists. And prior to that, my good friend Nobert Statue from his CD Shades of the Bay, San Francisco, of course, we're talking about. And the tune was Crawdaddy Dance. What a great band. Mr. Nobert Statue, great saxophone player. And let me see what else I play here. Son de Pana from La Bam. And that was Como Es Que. And that was a little funky, a little urban. I like to put some stuff like that together as well. And let me see what else. Buena Vibra Sextet 2022. And that was De la Fría a la Caliente and Jeremy Bosch. Our good friend, what a great musician and singer and just a gentleman and a scholar. I love this brother. And then El Que Se Fue No Hace Falta. I started with the great Tito Rodriguez live at the Palladium. And that was many, many years ago. I probably was a little kid when he was playing at the Palladium. But I think my mama might have been dancing at the Palladium. Time is betraying us, like always. It's 5:34 in the afternoon here in New York City. Nice, beautiful, sunny day. It was supposed to rain, and I'm okay with rain because, water is up there with food and music, and it's a necessity. But a nice, sunshiny day is a beautiful day. And I hope you're having a fun time. 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

323-922-4692, and keep us alive, keep us going. This is the Nando Alberici Show con Sabor Latino with your host for today and forever, if I can, Angel Ruben Rodriguez. And let me see, what else do I have lined up here? Oh, I want to put on my good friend, one of the greatest drummers I ever met when he came from Cuba. They lived there 9 years in Cuba, him and his family. They went from Chile to Cuba, as a matter of fact, and then lived 9 years and came to the United States finally. And Alex, I think I probably gave him some employment through the Board of Ed, and we ended up teaching, and he's been here since. His daughter Luna is grown, a grown woman by now. My friend Alex Garcia, and this is called Luna y el Sol. Let me just cue it up here. Is it queued up? Bim baragumba, deja ver, dale. Enjoy, folks. This is Con Sabor Latino, WBAI 99.5 FM.

Yes, yes, yes, yes, yes. This is WBAI, Con Sabor Latino. And time is betraying us. 5:51 in the afternoon, a great Sunday afternoon. And I'm having a good time. I always do when I come here because it's kind of, I guess, my place of solace to give you the best music that we can. And, of course, the music that heals your heart, that heals your soul, that heals your mind. And we need to continue to support Con Sabor Latino, Nando Alberici Show, aquí en el 99.5 FM. You're listening to Vitín Avilés in the background, Tierra Nuestra, El Cantante de la Mola. I did a tribute for him many years ago. Demetrius Castaris backed him up with the band at the Point CDC, and in the rehearsal, he had all these arrangements in his hands. He couldn't find the arrangement that he wanted. He just threw everything up in the air, all the papers, and I wish we had that on video. Back then, it was only VHS. So I don't think there were any phones around that. But anyway, it's so nice to listen to this man's voice and of course, you know, project and go back in time. Aurora de Paz, no, wait a minute, Tierra Nuestra, and I also play Contigo Aprendí from El Griego Rumbero Latin Jazz Coalition, and that was a duet there with Demetrius on trombone and the great Paquito de Rivera on soprano saxophone. And let me see what else. And I started off with Luna y el Sol, Alex Garcia, Uplifting Spirit of Our Soul. The Uplifting Spirit of Our Soul is the name of that CD. And let me see. So I'm going to continue to give you some more music. Let's go to another bolero. And this one is sung by Socorro Coco Velez. And on piano is Jack Glockman. It's kind of cabaret tune from the Abrazos Orchestra CD, Message of Love. And this is Coco Velez here in WBAI. Love you, Coco.

This is such a beautiful tune, folks. Si nos dejan, José Alfredo Jiménez, a great Mexican legendary singer, wrote this tune in 1968. And Coco Vela's is such a great rendition. I wanna backtrack on this one and put it again, because it's just so beautiful. So, si nos dejan, imagínate. Vamos otra vez.

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3: And welcome, brothers, sisters, working class heroes. This is the Rick Smith Show. Thanks so much for being here. Today on the big program, lots to get to, lots to talk about. I want to start today off with an email I got from Steve. Steve says, hey, you know, you had a great show today. Thank you. And you know, he said, you know, look, I'm 69 years old. I've got grandkids in their 20s and 30s. I wish they would listen to you. We're all blue-collar working people, so I think it would hit a nerve with them. He says, look, I've tried like you know what to get them interested in politics, but waste of time thus far. He says, most of my friends are not interested either. I don't understand it because this is their country also. He goes on to say, the hardest thing that I've ever done was trying to get someone I know interested in politics. I don't understand it. And look, you know, the reality is... I'm with you on a lot of that. I don't understand a lot of it either because, you know, the reality is as my high school government teacher says, politics decides who gets what. And we haven't been getting a lot. So, Steve, thank you. I appreciate the kind words. It means a lot to hear from someone who spent, look, literally a lifetime working with their hands, caring enough to fight for the next generation. That's really what this is all about. So I hear the frustration. Because so many people feel like politics is something that happens to them instead of something that they can shape. But the truth is, whether it's our kids or our grandkids paying attention or not, politics is already, you know, the art. It is who gets what. So as our wages fall, as rents go up, as healthcare goes away, as their rights at work disappear, and look, their futures are diminished, it's happening. And the question is whether we, any of us, get a say in it or we just get steamrolled by it. Now, I think the challenge for all of us, and this is, you know, politicians, we're going to talk about this a little bit later in the program. It's about making politics feel real. You know, not some cable news circus, not some bit of outrage candy, but stuff that hits us where we live, you know, in our pocketbooks, the bills that come into the house, our rights to join and form unions, dignity, you know, that idea that if you work hard, play by the rules, that you may actually get ahead. And look, if those dots can be connected, people are going to listen. I mean, the one thing that Trump was able to do, and like it or not, he was able to get a group of working class people to go, yeah, I'm going to vote for the billionaire because he's at least talking about issues that are important to me, like, oh, the jobs are all going away and he's going to bring manufacturing back. Now, everyone knew, or you should have known, all BS. But at least there was the lifeline that was being thrown. Now, it was an anchor. And as I've said a million times, you throw a drowning man an anchor, he's going to grab for it. And that's what Trump was, that anchor that's pulled us even deeper into despair. So look, thanks for doing the hard work of trying to wake people up. It can be frustrating. And it may not always feel like it's landing, but I got to tell you, it matters more than you know. And this is why I say, keep talking to people. You've got to keep having conversations, but it can't be in those, you're an idiot, and it's got to be, you know, look, this is what's going on. This is how I see things. And the more that you present, hey, this is how it used to be. This is what I'd like to see, in a way that is not, well, viewed as an attack on them personally. I think you have an opportunity, and this is where I think these next several months, especially as MAGA worlds in disarray, there's an opportunity to reach back to some of those family members that may be off the Rolodex for a bit. There's an opportunity to reach out and go, hey, you know, how are things going? Got a thought? And not smear their nose in it, even though, you know, I got to tell you, there would be some satisfaction in doing that. It's not helpful. So for me, we just keep talking to people because eventually they're going to come around. Eventually it's going to land. But Steve, I appreciate the email and I want to hear your thoughts. Email me, rick@therickssmithshow.com, because I know it's frustrating. And we come back, for those of my age group and a little bit older, my next guest is going to be somebody you recognize. Bowser from Sha Na Na is going to be here to share some thoughts on what he's working on. Back after this. I'm Rick Smith, and this is Labor History in Two. On this day in labor history, the year was 1821. That was the day Uriah Smith Stevens was born near Cape May, New Jersey. Although he longed to be a Baptist minister, he worked as a tailor's apprentice and taught school. In 1845, he moved to Philadelphia. There, he became a member of the Garment Cutters Association in 1863, until it dissolved in 1869. From there, he joined several other garment cutters to form a new union. They called themselves the Knights of Labor. It was originally a secretive labor organization. Stevens' appreciation for religious ceremony infused the young union, which functioned like a fraternal order. Stevens took the title of first master workman of District Assembly 1 in the group. The organization would accept every worker, regardless of country of origin, race, religion, or trade affiliation. In fact, almost everyone was welcome to join, except for liquor dealers, lawyers, bankers, and professional gamblers. The Knights grew from just 9 members in 1869 to more than 9,000 by 1878. That year, Stevens became the Grand Master Workman, the top position in the organization. He soon resigned that position to become more involved in politics, but his organization continued to grow. It became the first national union to effectively organize across job types. In the 1880s, the union left behind its secrecy and became involved in the fight for the 8-hour workday. When the Haymarket tragedy occurred in Chicago, the Knights of Labor were caught up in the public backlash against organized labor. Although the group had no direct ties to Haymarket, its numbers plummeted. But the spirit of broad-scale worker organizing would live on in the United States, with organizing efforts such as the IWW and the CIO. Like what you hear? Check out more at laborhistoryin2.com.
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3: So, midterm elections are ramping up. We're seeing a lot of activity, a lot of energy. I know here in my state of Pennsylvania, I know the Lehigh Valley, there's a candidate out there. Fireman looks like could take a red seat and turn that blue. But across the country, we're seeing that opportunity for just working people to get out and, well, kind of fix the mess that's going on. And that's why I've asked John Bowser Bauman to come share some thoughts with us. Bowser's out traveling the country, crisscrossing the country, stumping for candidates. He's also the president of the Social Security Works PAC and a senior advisor there at Social Security Works. John, thanks for taking time for us.
4: Rick, it's great to be with you. And we got to squeeze this in because, yes, I am in the middle of crisscrossing the entire country. In fact, I'm going to do this crazy thing again where I'm going to go from Alaska to South Florida, and I'm going to go from Northern Maine to Southern California. So this is crazier than crisscrossing the country, because Alaska's in there because it's in play.
3: And I love Alaska, and I love the fact that Alaska's in play. So let's start there. How is Alaska in play, given the fact that, you know, it really hasn't been for a while? Why now?
4: Oh, Alaska's in play for the most obvious of all reasons, which is, you know, the big ugly bill and the massive cuts to Medicaid from the big ugly bill affects Alaska mightily. You know, Alaskans are not the wealthiest people, and there's a lot of people dependent on the programs that are really important that this administration, it literally can't find a program. The Trump administration can't resist any way that it can find to make people's lives more miserable. You know, it's just an amazing phenomenon, like this thing that happened, you know, yesterday as we speak about where there are cuts to Medicare. It's like, who would have ever thought of that? They figured out how to cut Medicare subsidies like during an election cycle. That's nuts. So
3: that is the definition of this administration and of Trump's presidency, to be honest. Because, look, Medicare is one of those things
4: that can make people suffer.
3: No, look, Medicare is one of those things that were, if you'd have threatened my grandmother with taking that away, she'd have beat you with her walker. And I got to imagine, as you're out talking to people, that's got to kind of be, you know, at the front of the mind when this administration's talking about ending Medicare Part D subsidies, which a lot of people, like you said, need.
4: Well, that's why Alaska is in play, you know, and that's why a lot of these of the places that are you don't think as being obvious are in play. And then particularly with regard to the Senate, it's why the Senate is in play. I think the House was in play anyway, but the Senate map is difficult. But now the Senate map includes states like Ohio, Iowa, Alaska, you know, that very importantly. In the Senate map, you know, okay, North Carolina is pretty obvious. It's a 50-50 state and we got a great candidate. Maine is the bluest state that has a significant Senate race. But, you know, the next ones are Ohio, Iowa, Alaska, and then Texas. You know, even Texas is in play and you can't get redder than Texas. So this is the cycle that we're dealing with. We have some great candidates out there, really great candidates, all over the country in both House and Senate. And of course, it's very funny for me, because, you know, a lot of my experience out there with candidates is subjective. You know, it depends on the age of the candidate and it depends on what their life experience has been. So right at the top of this discussion, you brought up the candidate where you live. Right near where you live, at least, in the 7th District of Pennsylvania, who was a firefighter and the head of the Firefighters Association of Pennsylvania, a guy named Bob Brooks. And the reason I'm bringing up my own subjective experience is because I called Bob Brooks on the phone, and Bob Brooks goes, "I can't believe I'm talking to Bowser. This is unbelievable. I used to watch you when I was a kid. It was, I loved that show. It was on, you know, first it was on at 7:30. He had like the entire thing, the entire history of the Shawnee television show. And now I'm telling you that because, yes, I will go to Pennsylvania 7, Allentown in Bethlehem, Pennsylvania, the Lehigh Valley. And yes, I will have a great time with Bob Brooks, but I'm also going to go to Alaska. And when I had that conversation with Mary Peltola, who's of a similar age, and I said, "I'm Bowser from Shawnee," she looked at me like she had absolutely no idea whatsoever what I was talking about. Because, and then it occurred to me, I said, "Hey, when you were growing up in Bethel, Alaska," you know, and she's a Native American. I said, "Did you have a TV?" And she said, "Oh God, no, we never even dreamed of having a TV at that point." I said, "Oh, okay."
3: No, and look, you're a cultural icon. I mean, the reality is, if you grew up in the time period that I grew up, much like Bob Brooks, you were the guy. Everyone knew the whole thing, you know.
4: To some people, Rick, you know, and to other people, it's like, who? Who are we talking about here? So, but I'm going to go to Alaska and help Mary Peltola and Bill Hill. Bill Hill is the House candidate there, you know, and these are real races.
3: Right. But what do you say to the person, John, who says, you know, Democrats maybe are taking this a little too easy. The thought that, hey, we're going to take the House, no problem. Given the fact that districts have been so badly gerrymandered for so long that the game is rigged for Republicans and you're going to need a massive blue wave to get some of those seats.
4: That's the way these guys are fighting back, because they really know that they can't win on policy. That's hopeless for Republicans. They really have nothing to run on. So they have redistricted, you know, fairly effectively. And some of the ones that we thought, you know, we had a really good shot at, like Tennessee's 5th District, you know, we're not so sure we have that shot anymore. On the other hand, some of the ones that they may have dummy mandered, like there's some of the Texas districts, I can't be of much help there, I think, because the districts are so Spanish speaking. And frankly, you know, it's like I got together within the last few days with Bobby Pulido, who's a Grammy winning Tejano singer in Texas 15. He's running for Congress and he really knows his politics. I think he's a great candidate, actually. But, you know, once again, it's the kind of situation where so many people have come into that district more recently than the 70s and the early 80s when I had the Shana television show. Right. And I don't think I'm that much help there.
3: But here's the thing. But also understand, the reality is, you know, if my generation and a little bit older, you know, the sweet spot of your influence, we right. vote. We vote in overwhelming true. Numbers. So, you know, having your endorsement, having you come around doing the taking pictures, shaking hands thing can't hurt.
4: And that's why I do senior issues, as you know. That's why I gravitated to senior issues and made myself a policy expert, you know, with the help of real policy experts like Nancy Altman and Alex Lawson. You know, I am a policy expert on Social Security, Medicare, Medicaid, drug prices, and the stuff that matters to people, the kitchen table issues for older people. Although, you know, they're really kitchen table issues for everybody. Everybody's paying into the system, and your retirement security has to be there for you. So, you know, I am going to travel the whole country. I am stronger in places like, you know, Pennsylvania, New Jersey, New York, Florida, than I am in Alaska, let's say, but I'm not insignificant in Alaska. So I'm going to go there and put in the work. You know, I think that's how we win.
3: Yeah.
4: Is that everybody does what they can. Everybody contributes what they are able to do. And that's how you create a wave. Waves don't just happen by themselves. They happen because billions of people show up at No Kings protests and make their voices heard. And then it carries over into the election.
3: Yeah.
4: So we all do what we are able to.
3: No, and look, I watch your travel schedule. Good on you, man. I hope I can keep that pace up. But I got to get your thoughts, because you had mentioned a moment ago you're a policy expert on Social Security, also probably in the recipient range, like a lot of the people that you talk to.
4: Certainly in the recipient. I'm 78.
3: And I want to get your thoughts on the Spotify CEO, this what's his name? Todd Lutke? Toby Lutke is his name. And I'm sure you may have seen this story. Where he's talking about proportional voting. The more the higher taxes you pay, the more votes you get, the lower taxes you pay, you don't get any. And he was talking about in Canada, you know, the retirees who vote, as them being kind of baggage, you know, people who are just dead weight kind of thing and not deserving of any say because they don't have a future. I'm curious if you have a thought on that comment. And do you think that's something that maybe some of our right-wing politicians might want to think about as the next way to rig another election?
4: I shudder to think of what they're going to think of. And this was another lunatic, you know, with no serious level of humankind, of contribution to humanity, who came up with this ridiculous scheme. But yeah, could our nutcases, you know, we're talking, you and I are talking right after Rand Paul attacked Anthony Fauci as if Anthony Fauci were the worst human being ever walked the face of the earth, when in reality, Anthony Fauci is like an amazing public servant, you know, who devoted his entire life, literally his entire life, to trying to cure people, to trying to help people get through their health problems.
3: Yeah. And for that, John, you got Tommy Tuberville, who has sworn that if he becomes governor of Alabama, He is going to bankrupt Fauci and keep him in court and throw him in jail, because the state of Alabama's main priority going forward is not educating children, not being the poorest state in the country, not ensuring that seniors get what they need. Oh, no, it's going to be about torturing Anthony Fauci.
4: But let's talk about why they're doing that, because it's actually kind of important at this moment. The reason they're doing that is because these are the only things that the right-wing conspiracy theorists can actually still agree on. You know, this is like a moment of nostalgia for them, where they feel like, oh yeah, let's go after Anthony Fauci. Yeah, that was fun. Yeah, that was good. That was a good one.
3: I'm seeing trans kid stories again. My email box is full of all the right wing groups going, there's a trans athlete in California. All the stuff to keep us stupid.
4: Exactly. And why are they doing that? They're doing that right now because they have fractured in a very, very real way. And no one should overlook this. Not only is the bozos, you know, approval rating down to, in some cases, 32%, which is really unheard of territory, but he lost a lot of people over the Epstein files. He lost a lot of people over the war in Iran. He lost a lot of people fighting with the Pope. I mean, he loses a lot of people every day. And I don't mean us. I mean them. He loses people from their MAGA universe every day, it seems like. And that's why they have to pull out stuff like, oh yeah, let's go after Anthony Fauci. That was a good one. We all agreed on that.
3: Get the laser pointer. The cats will follow it. You're right. Because look, we were told that, you know, and my red hat friends are the first one to tell you. They believed it was going to be utopia. Life was going to get better. They didn't think it was going to cost them $100 to fill up their truck to get to work. They really bought into the idea that he was going to attack prices. Life was going to be great, and we were going to make America great, John.
4: And that's, of course, the number one underlying thing is the word that he mocks, you know, affordability, when he says affordability. He is the most witless. I don't know how to put this. That thing at the White House Correspondents' Dinner, that was the he is literally the most witless person in America. He is so absolutely unfunny and uninteresting and has no actual skills of any kind. How could this possibly have happened? It's just so remarkable that we actually have to live through this. And you know, I don't know if I've shared my ultimate theory on this with your listeners, but you know, I really blame Mark Burnett for the entire thing. This Mark Burnett, who was the creator of The Apprentice and also of Survivor, you know, which I also don't really like that much, but The Apprentice was the big one. You know, Mark Burnett created this mythological character called, and I'm doing air quotes, Donald Trump, who was a successful businessman who was very strong. And he looked at these people and he said, "You're fired." And that showed his strength. And that was a mythological character. That person doesn't exist. Donald Trump is actually a person with zero skills who bankrupted three casinos, but then six bankruptcies all told, because three other bankruptcies had to do with those casinos. And, you know, I don't think he's very strong. I think he's actually pathetically weak.
3: But what does it say about us, John? Every day. What does it say about us that we'd be drawn to a mythological figure whose tagline is "You're fired"? I'll be honest. I never watched the show because I never did, because I can't imagine that I would be okay with people being fired just out of whim.
4: But the show got into the zeitgeist, and that's all that matters. And plenty of people, you know, and we know who they are, did watch the show and are still walking around going like, oh yeah, so, you know, he's a very good businessman. He's very successful. You know, that's why, of course, right now he really is a successful businessman, because he's raked billions of your tax dollars out of the U.S. government. This guy has figured out finally how to be successful and make money hand over fist when it's your money and it's really pitiful. Yeah.
3: So let's get back. I want to get back to your candidates because, you know, you brought up Bob Brooks. You brought up, Alaska. Montana is also on the plan. I want to get to Montana a little bit because the fact is, you know, Samson Forstad, guy we've had on the show in the past. I like people like that. I like working people.
4: Me too.
3: Who
4: smoke jumper. I'm going there before Alaska. I'm going to do 3 days with Sam. You know, from here, I'm going to Fresno and Merced, you know, and we're doing stuff. And then I'm going to try to help John Larson out in Connecticut. We need to keep him because of Social Security. And then I'm going to Montana, Alaska, and after that, the Midwest run with Christina Bohannon, Sarah Trone Garriott. These are in Iowa. Lindsey James in between them, which is a little bit more of a sleeper race, but I think is still possible. And then up to Wisconsin 3, whoever gets through that primary, I will be in full support of. And, you know, it's a whole run of stuff in the Midwest.
3: So a lot of opportunities. Excellent stuff.
4: And you know, out here in California, don't ignore Randy Villegas, who got through a very tough primary in California 22 and is taking on David Valadao. And similarly, Manny Rutinel, you know, these were both, I think, upsets of more progressive, actually Hispanic candidates. I don't know if that's a coincidence or not, defeating more moderate candidates in two really significant House races. And I love both of those guys, so I'm going to be going to both of those. And then there's the whole run of Pennsylvania, you know, which is critically important in the House for the House seats, which is Janelle Stelson in the 10th district taking on Scott Perry, Paige Cognetti, mayor of Scranton, in the 8th district taking on Rob Bresnahan, who does nothing but insider trading, Bob Brooks, who we already talked about, and then Bob Harvey in the Brian Fitzpatrick race, which is tougher. And then New Jersey, Rebecca Bennett, in the 7th district against Tom Kane Jr., who didn't show up for 3 months and now said he was depressed, which, you know, look, there's plenty to be depressed
3: plenty
4: about.
3: Plenty to be depressed America. About.
4: So, yeah, but I'm not sure that, you know.
3: How do we follow along? Real quick, how do we follow along?
4: Okay, so go to socialsecurityworks.org. You know, and you'll be able to follow my exploits, or you can follow me, of course, on Blue Sky, if you like. You can even follow me still on X because I'm part of a group that makes sure that people know that we're out there. We don't want them to think that we don't exist. So we still fight them on there, but, you know, all kinds of social media for me, but you can find out through Social Security Works where I'm going. And it's going to be everywhere. And by the way, Florida is in play for seniors out there. Lots of stuff in Florida is in play.
3: Lots of frequent flyer miles. John, as you're on the road, when you come to my neck of the woods, I'd love to see you. I hope you come back and share some good news. Always great seeing you, my friend.
4: I will absolutely be sure to look you up, Rick, and I hope you'll come to some of our events.
3: Outstanding. John Bowser Bauman, thanks so much, buddy.
4: Okay, Greece for peace.
3: All right. I want to hear your thoughts. Anywhere along the line, you going to get out and see Bowser? Let me know. Rick at the RickSmithShow.com. Love that guy. Back after this. I'm Rick Smith, and this is Labor History in 2. On this day in labor history, the year was 1981. That was the day 13,000 workers in the Professional Air Traffic Controllers Organization, or PATCO, went out on strike. Highly stressed workers had been driven to nervous exhaustion by long hours, problematic technology, and brutal management. They wanted better pay and working conditions and a 32-hour work week. PATCO workers had proven that militancy bred victories throughout the 1970s. But public sector employers went on the offensive as the decade drew to a close. By the time Ronald Reagan was elected to office, automation, deregulation, and inflation had taken its toll. As Joseph McCartan details in his book Collision Course, controllers found new technology unreliable. They experienced, on average, a computer outage average a day in critical moments of takeoffs and landings. As well, the Airline Deregulation Act and the Civil Service Reform Act became law in October 1978, serving to restrict union rights and worsen working conditions. By the late 1970s, inflation had tripled. Federal workers, unlike those in the private sector, lacked any COLA protections. Emboldened by their skill level,

0: artificial intelligence ever wonder why they've become so despised? I doubt it, since introspection doesn't seem to be in the DNA of hubristic AI demagogues like Bezos, Musk, and Zuckerberg. Nor are they programming such qualities into their super-intelligent bots. So let me help them see themselves. First, today's eruptions of public hatred toward them are not, as they want us to believe, just petty jealousy by people who want to be like them. Really? Be like Musk? His ugliness is not just skin deep. It emanates from his inner core. Such aloof AI profiteers have sparked a nationwide prairie fire of anger by plundering local water supplies, farmland, electric power, and tax subsidies. They're callously treating our communities as nothing more than a series of financial transactions for them to consummate. But people's rebellion is not merely about monetary prices and property. Fundamentally, it's fueled by corporate elites' total disregard for the basic human value of fairness. Even preschool children comprehend the moral implication of "that's not fair." The corporate gold rush to an AI future is not about the mystical possibilities of technology, but old-fashioned greed. Moneyed elites are grabbing more profits and control, and there's nothing fair about either. This is Jim Hightower saying the spreading rebellion against AI arrogance is raising a politically explosive moral question. Who the hell elected you selfish screw-ups to dictate our future? Musk and company say they don't even believe in democracy, so why would we the people let them remake society in their totalitarian image? To join your local rebellion, go to jimhightower.com/datacenters.
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2: So you've heard me talk about my experience, first week on the job as a card-carrying Teamster. Just a kid, didn't know what I didn't know. And an old-timer came over to me and said, hey, put his arm around me and said, hey, kid, we're going to make a Teamster out of you yet. And began to give me some advice. And it was that advice in those first couple weeks that really stuck with me. And one of those being, you know, make sure before you get used to spending all this money, all this big union money that you're making now, make sure you stick a little bit away. You put some money in a sock, in a drawer, in a bank account, somewhere where, you know what, if when bad things happen, you're going to be okay. His philosophy was you might have to go on strike. We might need that fund. But also, you know, when bad things happen, because I look at myself, not too long ago, herniated a disc in my back, and thank goodness for my union's short-term disability fund. But also, you know, I got one of my own. And this is, again, had that old-timer said some of those things, maybe it's what we should be talking about. And that's why I've asked Andrew Haley to come share some thoughts with us. He is the president of Union One. I just came across the work that they do, and I think this is really important stuff for every union member to pay attention to. And Andrew, thanks for taking time for us.
3: Thanks for having me.
2: You know, I go back to that initial meeting of the old timer saying, "Hey, you know what? We're gonna make you okay." And part of it was economic. So I think about myself, and you know, thank goodness for my union's disability funds, and thank goodness for some things I've taken advantage of. But your company kind of fills some of those gaps in providing some basic background and some basic services, doesn't it?
3: Yeah, we do. We specialize in income protection benefits. We find that when union workers get sick or injured that is not covered by workers' comp, they often find themselves in a predicament, right? A medical tragedy turns into a financial tragedy because while they have great medical insurance that can cover the expense of whatever procedure they need, the time off work recovering puts them in the poorhouse. And it would do that to anybody that's in that situation. So unions making income protection, supplemental benefits, short-term disability, long-term disability available to their members really is providing their members a lifeline that most of them are going to need at some point in their career.
2: Absolutely. Especially if you work for a living. And this is where I come back to, you know, I've been a truck driver for over 35 years. And you know, the reality is it takes a toll on your body, but also at home. Oddly enough, I got hurt at home, which is why I needed both my union short-term disability and also a private one that I purchased. And I think you play both those roles, don't you?
3: We do.

0: Primarily, we only work with labor unions in helping them offer their members voluntary disability and life insurance benefits. But the unique thing is that when unions use their collective bargaining strength, they can make a program available to their members that is guaranteed approved, no medical questions asked, nobody can be declined, and every eligible member. And eligibility is determined by, are you a dues paying member and are you actively working? And if so, you cannot be declined. The rates are more affordable than members would be able to buy on their own. And the union is simply the policy holder. So there's no cost to the union. There's no extra work on union leaders. We handle everything from enrollment to service to claim support for your members or for the members. And members are given access to a benefit that they cannot be declined to get if they just elect to participate.
1: So if, as I'm hearing this, is this focused solely on folks who are who've got a union card in their wallet? So I guess the question I've got for you, how'd you get to this focus strictly on unions and their members?
0: Well, the truth is that with rising healthcare costs and with the collective bargaining agreements being so focused on wage and healthcare, income protection benefits have been the one give. So we were fortunate enough to get asked by a Wisconsin railroad labor union back in 2010 when they lost their disability benefits in a collective bargaining agreement to solve a problem for them. And really the problem we solved was that while everybody needs these benefits, it's not easy to put them in place. Employers don't want to pay for them. Unions aren't set up to educate and inform their members of disability benefit offerings. And they have to find a way to pay for them because payroll deduction isn't an option. And many insurance companies don't want to roll these types of benefits out unless it's payroll deducted. So we created the solution to enroll and educate members, allow them to pay for it through an ACH private transaction from their own personal checking or savings accounts. So the union plays no role in the administration, no role in the payment processing, and members can get the benefits that they need. And shortly after we put that plan in force for one railroad labor union, we ended up working with the entire union across the country over the next 3 years.
1: Yeah, because look, you know, I got a short-term policy in the private market, and it's fairly expensive. And I wish that my union had done that to that point. I know they're moving towards it. I know there's organizations like yours because, you know, look, you work for a living. Something's going to happen. And I look at my friends in the building trades. I look at my friends in the trucking industry and other transportation industries, warehouse workers. You know, stuff happens when the body starts to break down. You know, you need that protection. And as you said a moment ago, income protection is so incredibly vital. And I think about it in my own life. You know, we were able to collect for 6 months and it made that healing process so much easier.
0: Well, we insure everything that matters to us, right? We buy insurance for our homes, our cars. We insure our toys, our jewelry. And the one thing that most people don't insure is what funds everything in your life, and that's your income. And the reason most people don't is there just isn't enough awareness around it. There isn't enough opportunity to get it. You know, if you go to your typical tradesman or truck driver, you know, in your case, went to their local State Farm, Allstate, American Family agent and tried to buy a disability policy, they'd probably be declined simply because of the craft of work they do, let alone if they can pass the health parameters that these insurance companies put out, you know, height and weight parameters. Do you smoke? You're out. Do you see a chiropractor? You're out. Do you have pre-existing conditions? We're not going to cover those. With these programs done at a group level through Union One, everybody is approved. It doesn't matter what your height and weight is. Doesn't matter if you smoke. Doesn't matter what your pre-existing conditions are. The union is making it available to everybody, and everybody has the same guaranteed approved access to the program.
1: And it is that guaranteed acceptance that makes you guys different. That this is the union advantage. I mean, ultimately, one of the things I talk about all the time, Andrew, is the union advantage. The advantage of people coming together collectively, doing in their interest what we can't individually do. And this sounds like one of those things that I'm all on.
0: Well, not only that, but I think that in today's labor world, like in the environment we live in today with right to work and with the Janus ruling, unions really have to give their members more reasons to pay dues. And what we believe is that when unions show up for their members outside of the workplace, when they show up at home And, you know, when somebody's sick and injured and unable to work, and it's because of their union that they can get by that, that disability and recover with dignity and get back to work when they're healthy, when they show up at their home for things like the mortgage programs that we offer or our college tuition rewards program, and deliver meaningful value when their kids are going to college by taking that same collective strength and leveraging it to deliver value to members in their everyday lives, it really makes that dues payment more of an investment in their future, and it allows the union to be a true partner in their members' lives.
1: Let's talk about the future, because, you know, the reality is, I go back to that old timer who, you know, put his arm around me and told me, you know, you're going to be okay. A lot of it was economic. It was about, you know, hey, thinking about the future, you may have to go on strike at some point. Make sure you got some money set aside. Make sure that you do have some money set aside for, hey, you might have a kid, you may something come along. You guys do a lot of that kind of planning and help that maybe a truck driver like me wasn't thinking about at 19, 20 years old. So there's an opportunity to maybe a little education process here.
0: No doubt about it. Listen, we build the programs, we service the programs, we design and create the programs that allow unions to show up for their members at life's most meaningful moments for them. Like I said, when they're buying a home, when they're putting their kids through college, when they're retiring, when they're off sick or injured, God forbid the worst case scenario, the death of a loved one through our group life insurance programs. But the truth of the matter is none of the programs are possible without the union bringing us in and partnering with us and making these programs available to their membership so that we can leverage the size and strength of their union to be a true partner to them so they can be even better partner to their members. And, you know, we've been so fortunate. We work with the Teamsters. The Teamsters VIP, that stands for Voluntary Income Protection Plan. The Teamsters VIP Plus Plan is available now to all 1.3 plus million Teamsters nationwide. We're working with elevator constructors, IBEW, Brother Locomotive Engineers and Trainmen. You name it, just about every craft we're working with in some capacity. And it's because of them that we exist, and we never lose sight of that privilege.
1: Tell me about your member valued programs, because look, you know, it's like, as you said, it's not just short term disability, it's not just life insurance, it's about all of this stuff. So tell me a little bit about that.
0: Yeah, we're MVP really has two meanings. One is we want to be a union's most valued partner. We want to help them deliver member valued programs to their membership so that they can show up for their members outside of the workplace at their members' most meaningful moments. So, you know, for example, we have a home buying program called Home Ahead, and it allows union members to go through, you know, an advocacy program where a union one home advocate works with them to prepare the documentation, get through the readiness process. And at the end, when they're ready to apply for the loan, if they go through one of the banks that have partnered with us, those banks, because they're not paying originators, have agreed to reduce the rate that they qualify for on their mortgage. And in a lot of cases, we've seen people who've gone through our program save more on their mortgage every month than they pay in dues to their union. But it's only because they make that dues payment that they're eligible for this. And so, yeah, the member valued programs are not discount programs. They're not your typical savings plan program that anybody can get through a credit card or through, you know, some form of membership. This is only being carrying, you know, dues paying member of a union that partners with Union One gets access to these programs. And what we've found is that it's helping unions attract more members, retain more members, engage their membership more. And that's what we're all about.
1: No, it's that value added proposition of holding that union card. And I love the fact that you pointed out that, you know, as being a union member, you get access to a program that actually could save you all the money back in what you're paying in your dues. Because I say this all the time, being part of a larger unit, a collective, a union, gives you the opportunity to have the buying power and the purchasing power you can individually. And I look at my health insurance. My health insurance has been phenomenal. I have nothing but amazing things to say about the Central Pennsylvania Health and Welfare Fund. In fact, every person in this country should have the kind of insurance that I have, but it's only accessible because I carry that union card, because they fight for that. They negotiate for it. They push for it. And it sounds like this is what we're doing in all of these other arenas where maybe Wall Street was lying in their pockets. You know, you're looking at how do we take care of the members?
0: Yeah, we want to move money out of the bank's pockets and into the membership's pockets. We want to move it out of the college's pockets and into the members' pockets when they're putting their kids through college. We want to move it out of the insurance company's pockets and into the members' pockets when God forbid, you know, tragedy strikes. And the truth is that, to your point, so many union members have quality, the best Cadillac health insurance plans. And you know how many of them never use them? They go to work marginally disabled every day. They got a hip that needs to be replaced, or a knee that, or a rotator cuff that's torn and they need to have the surgery. And they have great insurance that would be able to do it, but they instead go to work every single day injured because they can't afford the time off worth recovering from that surgery. And our income protection plans, our VIP program, gives the strength back to the member, allows them to get healthier. And we're all about making a healthier workforce, man. When the workforce is healthier and able to take care of their body ailments. And listen, if you're in the trades, your body starts getting disabled from the first day you get on the job. Eventually it's going to break down, and you know, that tool is going to break. And so, having access to the voluntary income protection programs that we offer only because their unions make it available to them, it allows people to use that health insurance plan a little bit more wisely.
1: Amen. I'm actually a living embodiment of that. I had a hip replaced. I was off for about 6 months going through exactly what you said. And it's one of those things where I've become an advocate to younger guys, kind of like the old timer did for me. This is how generations move through the process of passing stuff along. And that's why I think it's important, the work that you do. Now, you know, technology is coming into some of this as well. You said a moment ago, it doesn't come through dues deduction, that there's a way of, you know, doing some private stuff. Cause I think unions have to figure out, you know, since Janus, especially our public sector workers, they've had to figure out how to maybe to get around what we've gotten used to, which is, you know, dues check off in the paycheck. You guys have done a little bit of that as well. Walk me through some of the techie work you do.
0: Yeah, so we have a full tech company in Denver. It's called Union Hub. My brother actually and I own the company. My brother runs it. And we built the technology to be able to serve as an educational and enrollment platform that members could also elect benefits on and pay for the benefits that they elect 24/7 from the comfort of their own home through our proprietary technology. So what it's allowed is for the unions to be able to offer these types of benefits to their members at scale, and their members not be subjected to aggressive sales techniques, right? Like, we don't have salespeople. We do everything during open enrollment. So when a union brings our plans into their membership, our MVP programs into their membership, they're given an open enrollment. That's typically a 30 or 60 day period of time. During that time, members will get an email, they'll get a text, they'll say, hey, this is the link to enroll if you want to participate in these benefits. This is the link to learn more if you'd want. And members can do it at their own dime. There's no aggressive sales techniques. Nobody shows up at your home. Nobody calls you. It's simply you have to act as a union member if you want to get enrolled. And the technology allows people to do that when they're ready in the comfort of their own home without any pressure from any salespeople.
1: Union1.com is the website. Andrew, last question I've got for you. You know, in the years you've been doing this, I'm sure you've collected, you know, thousands of stories. Is there a story that, you know, pops out in your mind? I mean, I talk about myself and how, you know, fortunately I had a program like yours helped us do exactly what you said. I was able to stop being in pain all the time. I got the time to heal. Any particular story that sticks out in your mind you want to share?
0: You know, there are so many. We actually do claim stories when we have really unique situations. We have a production company and a media department that will go out and, you know, tell individual stories and how these benefits made the difference. The one that stood out the most to me was a railroad union member. He was an engineer on the Union Pacific Railroad, and he got cancer, and he had short-term and long-term disability. And ultimately, when he beat cancer, he wrote a long letter to me and actually told his story on camera that because he had these benefits, he was able to afford alternative treatments that his health insurance company didn't approve. And because he had the funds coming in from his disability benefits to be able to pay for that treatment, he's alive today. And so, you know, I like to believe that we're doing really good work. You know, we're not saving babies, but when people have access to programs that allow them to focus on themselves, and put themselves first for once in their life when they need to do that the most, That means a lot. So to hear somebody say that these benefits were the difference between life and death for them,
1: yeah,
0: it made everything we do really worthwhile.
1: Makes it all worthwhile. Andrew Haley, I appreciate you taking time for us. UnionOne.com, the website. Check out the work they do. Andrew, thanks so much.
0: Thank you so much.
1: Want to hear your thoughts? Email me, rick@therickSmithShow.com. Is this something you think about? I'll be honest with you. Grateful I had mine. rick@therickSmithShow.com. Right back. Stick around. I'm Rick Smith, and this is Labor History in 2. On this day in labor history, the year was 1912. That was the day that became known in California as the Wheatland Riot. The Industrial Workers of the World, or Wobblies, were trying to organize hop pickers who worked near the city of Wheatland in Northern California. Living conditions for the hop pickers were rough. Durst Ranch was the largest agricultural employer in the state, hiring hundreds of seasonal farm workers each summer. The Durst workers slept in tents. The bathrooms were latrine ditches dug into the ground. The well water they drank was contaminated and foul. The Northern California heat was excruciating, with temperatures soaring above 100 degrees. And while the temperatures were high, the wages were unbearably low. On this fateful day, thousands of workers gathered to hear IWW organizer Richard Ford talk about calling a strike. In response, the local sheriff formed a posse to arrest Ford. During the arrest, one of the posse shot his gun into the air to disperse the crowd. Chaos erupted. Gunfire was exchanged. Four people lay dead, including the district attorney, a deputy sheriff, a worker, and a young boy. Authorities blamed the IWW for the violence. Ford stood trial for causing the riot, even though he had fired no shots. Another Wobbly organizer, who was not even there that day, was also tried for the events at Wheatland. Both received sentences of life in prison for second-degree murder. Today, an historic marker commemorates the site. It explains that the event, quote, focused public opinion for the first time on the plight of California's agricultural laborers and resulted in new state legislation to regulate labor camp conditions. A new state commission on immigration and housing was created to improve working conditions. Like what you hear? Check out more at laborhistoryin2.com.
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1: So the reality is the union advantage is very clear. And I've been saying this for years. It's nothing new. You've heard me talk about better wages, better hours, better conditions, better pay, you know, better health insurance benefits, sick leave, all of the things, vacation, paid time off, all of those things that unions fight for every day and negotiate, retirement benefits, you know, pensions, defined benefit pensions, safe working conditions, job security, you know, due process. Just cause production, all that, the end of at-will employment, those important things. A stronger voice in what happens to you during the workday in scheduling or in hours, protection from harassment and intimidation and all of that. But beyond that, and look, if that weren't enough, what unions do really well is they protect the whole family. You know, not just the individual worker while you're at work. And this is something I don't think it gets talked about enough. And I look at myself. I'm about ready to have a hip replacement surgery done. I just got the estimate from the doctor's office. They worked with the insurer. They mocked up an estimate. My surgery is going to be almost $41,000 to get a brand new shiny titanium hip to match the other one. Look, at the end of, you know, what I've been doing this almost 40 years of manual labor of, you know, picking things up and putting them down and, you know, pounding the pavement every day, 10, 12, 14 hours a day, things wear out. And for that $41,000 surgery, it's remarkable. My out of pocket expense is $90. And that's the hospital fee, that $90. That's it. And $30 for the first visit for the doctor. So $120 total for all of the surgery. And look, I'm not saying this. I'm not pointing this out because, oh, look how lucky I am. I'm saying that everyone, this is how it should be for everyone. And understand, you know, years ago, it wasn't even the $120. This is everyone pulling even the union insurance down, just not nearly as fast as everyone else goes through it. Because I just talked to somebody who was like, yeah, I got to pay 20% of that, which, you know, I'm sorry, do the math. 20% of that's $8,200 because their deductible is 10 grand. So you start thinking about all of the things that unions do bring, and it's quite remarkable. And I think the one thing that Andy hit on that I think is really important as well, and the reason that I invited Andy to come on the program, understand, yeah, I've got great health insurance. I still needed to have, you know, some way to put food on the table. And I have, you know, our union negotiates short-term disability, so we get a bit out of that. But you can also, you know, get other things to help, and unions do that as well, do that really well. They negotiate that stuff. They really push for it. And for me, it's that whole world. We don't talk enough about the whole package. And understand, and I've said this for years, I've got a lobbyist in Harrisburg. I've got a lobbyist in D.C. who are looking out for my economic interests, because unions do lobby. They are out there pushing. Right now, they're pushing for this Faster Labor Contract Act, which I think is, you know, great. Let's get that done if we can. It's a small step in the right direction. It's not the answer, not what we need, but it's a small step in getting us a bit closer to, at least when you win an organizing campaign, that you at least got to negotiate that first contract, which we know is incredibly difficult to get and takes months and months, if not years or ever, to actually get pen to paper and signatures and ink. You know, so for me, this is one of those moments where I come back to, there's so much that the 7-second soundbite doesn't get us. Like, union, yes, I'm right there. But why? Wages, hours, conditions, opportunity. All of those things for me match in. And yeah, the hip replacement is coming. I might as well lay that out as well. August 12th, we're going to be going in and going to have that done. We'll, here at the program, we're going to be off for, I'm hoping, 2 weeks. So we'll be looking back at some of the stuff we've put out recently for that 2 weeks. And I hope people will wish me well, because I'll tell you, I had it done 6 years ago, and probably the smartest thing I did, because it took me 10 years to decide to go and have it done, not waiting that long this time around. So for programming purposes, that's what's going to be happening. If you wonder, hey, yo, where you been? That's where I'm going to be. And again, I come back to how grateful I am in the moment to have the access to the kind of health insurance that I have that was negotiated by my Teamsters union. And this isn't unique to me. That's why I think these stories are so important, and why I think it's important for people to really sit back and think about for themselves, you know, what kind of situation would I be in? And I've had this conversation with numerous people recently since I got the bill. They're going, really? That's it? And I've showed them. I go, here it is right here. It's quite remarkable. And what's even more remarkable is, out of a $41,000 bill, the guy actually doing the surgery, the doctor, only gets $1,400 of it. Which, again, seems kind of low for the guy who's literally chopping my leg off. But that is what it is. Anyway, do you have a union story? Do you got an advantage story? Do you got one of those, hey, I did this? My union does this. I want to hear it. Rick@TheRickSmithShow.com. Miss any portion of the program, make sure you grab the podcast. Wherever you get your favorite podcasts, you'll find ours from iTunes and Amazon and all of those places. It's literally everywhere. And as always, thanks so much for being here. We'll see you back here next time.

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1: Hello, everyone. My name is Leonie Hameson. 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Our show is also available for download as a podcast. Tonight, I'll be replaying a revealing interview I did with education historian and critic Diane Ravitch a year ago after her memoirs were published, entitled "An Education, How I Changed My Mind About Schools and Almost Everything Else." She will explain how she went from being a pro-charter school protesting neoconservative to one of the most progressive thinkers in the field of education today. But first, some local news. When the state test scores were released a couple of weeks ago, they showed sharp drops in proficiency for New York City students, particularly in reading. This led to commentators getting all in a tizzy about what this drop in scores may or may not have revealed. Critics of the mandated curriculum, including the organization Racially Just Public Schools, used the results to question the value of the prepackaged New York City Reads program and insist on the need for a more culturally responsive curriculum. New York City Reads required districts to choose between three scripted curriculums produced by private companies for elementary schools called EL Learning, Wit and Wisdom, or HMH Into Reading, which many teachers have found to be overly rigid and formulaic and without reserving sufficient time for students to read and enjoy actual books. New York City Reads is nevertheless going to be expanded into 102 middle schools across 8 districts this fall. With the release of the state tests, the president of the teachers union, Michael Mulgrew, who up to now has been mostly supportive of the mandated curriculum, came out swinging, saying, quote, "The Department of Education is completely incompetent and irresponsible in its implementation, and we are not going to stand by. Without reforms," he said, "we're going to just have to pull our support for it." Indeed, there's little or no evidentiary support for these three particular curriculums, except for the fact that they were cited as high quality by Ed Reports, an organization funded mainly by the Gates Foundation, which rates its evaluations not on any independent studies showing they produce learning gains, but only whether they're aligned with the Common Core standards. At the same time, when the drop in test scores was announced, the Gates-funded groups like Education for Excellence refused to moderate their support for New York City Reads, even though last year the group celebrated an increase in state test scores by saying that, quote, "Today's state test results deliver another resoundingly proof point of the impact of New York City Reads." Chancellor Samuels and Mayor Mamdani insisted that the expansion of New York City Reads will continue, and in their press release described the program as a research-centered, phonics-based approach to literacy instruction grounded in the science of reading. Mamdani was quoted as saying, quote, "New York City Reads marked a turning point in our commitment to ensuring every child gets the evidence-based instruction they deserve. Across the nation, we've seen transformative literacy rates using the pedagogy we know works and will continue to pursue that same approach." However, he never cited any evidence for these specific curriculums. At the same time, the DOE press release attempted to counter the impression led by the fallen state test scores by putting forward the results of the iReady and MAP assessments that students are supposed to take several times a year, supposedly for diagnostic purposes, claiming they showed continued improvement in reading, though these tests were never designed for that purpose. The DOE press release linked to a PowerPoint depicting an upward trend of New York City student results in reading on these screeners compared to national norms. But in very small print beneath the charts is a disclaimer that says, quote, "Recent updates to MAP and iReady norms may have contributed to an increase in the percentage of students above the national median in 2026. To make any claims based on the results of these screeners is even more questionable given how the MAP tests are owned by HMH, the most commonly employed and most criticized reading program used in our schools today. The iReady screeners have also been widely criticized as having no independent studies behind them, and was recently sued on consumer protection grounds, alleging that the company engages in false advertising about the value and effectiveness of its product. Amidst the hullabaloo on both sides, little attention was paid to the fact that the ups and downs in New York State exams have rarely, if ever, been replicated in the results of the far more reliable national exams called the NAEPs, which are given by the federal government to a sample of students in New York City every 2 years in reading and in math, and have basically shown that the city's reading scores have flatlined since 2003. I'll post a link in the resource section of the podcast to a chart produced by testing experts Fred Smith and Robin Jakopowicz that will be included in a former forthcoming study by these analysts, a chart that illustrates the stark contrast between the roller coaster of the state reading scores and the flat line of the NAEPs for New York City fourth graders over the last 23 years. As I was quoted in the Queens Chronicle, unfortunately, the state has been unable to develop and administer a properly scaled test with reliable results for many years that would allow anyone to gain insights about what is working or not in our schools. We'll have to wait to see the NAEP results to see whether achievement has actually been increasing or decreasing in New York City schools. These exams were given last spring, with the results expected in early 2027. Moreover, even after the NAEPs are released, it'll be difficult, if not impossible, to ascribe changes to any one factor, such as a particular curriculum, when there are so many other demographic changes and other developments that have occurred over the last 2 years in our schools, including a general decline in average class sizes. In other news, Mayor Mamdani sued the city council, who had just passed a bill at the behest of the teachers' union that would give a bonus of $10,000 to paraprofessionals, whose starting salary is absurdly low at about $32,600, contributing to a severe shortages in these positions, who are most critical for supporting students with disabilities. On the other hand, the mayor's office pointed out that this one-year bonus could cost the city up to $325 million, and unlike an increase in starting salaries, would not solve the underlying long-term pay inequities facing paraprofessionals. Moreover, they pointed out that the state Taylor law passed in 1967 requires that any salary adjustments for city employees must come through collective bargaining rather than the behest of a bill passed by the city council. The U of T president, Michael Mulgrew, was furious and threatened an all-out war if the mayor did not support the bonuses. One wonders how this will shake out on other issues, such as class size, in which Mulgrew previously announced a side agreement with the mayor for bonuses of $8,500 to be paid to teachers whose classes remained among caps required by the state law, yet are temporarily exempted from compliance with the class size caps because of a lack of space. The Independent Budget Office estimates that these bonuses could cost $21 million this year, depending on how many are awarded. Altogether, this was a highly questionable side deal, in my view, that promotes delaying the central goal in the law, which is to provide students with their right to a sound basic education impossible when they are crammed into overcrowded classes, a situation that was also deemed unconstitutional by the state's highest court in the CFE case. One more thing. I wrote a letter last week to the members of the Panel on Educational Policy, our school board, especially the members newly appointed by Mayor Mamdani, who make up a majority in this body, pointing out some of the many problems with the city's policies on contracting, privacy, and class size, and urging them to more strongly exercise their important oversight responsibilities than have been done in the past. I also pointed out two highly questionable contracts that are due to be voted on at their meeting next week, scheduled for Wednesday, August 26th at 6 p.m. at MS 131 at 100 Hester Street in Manhattan. These are two contracts for professional development that were tabled at last month's meeting. The first is for up to $300,000 to be awarded the public consulting group, which has been cited by various state and federal agencies for bid rigging, violating the Fair Labor Standards, Medicaid fraud, and barred from soliciting any contracts with the state of Illinois from December 2022 through August 2025. The other vendor, OnCar Support Services, is to be awarded up to $750,000, yet it was found to have exposed the personal records of hundreds, if not thousands, of New York City special needs students in 2023, including their names and addresses, parents' names, their student ID numbers, their service providers' names, and codes related to their various diagnoses and disabilities. While the DOE claims that this breach, quote, did not present any major security concerns, the families of these students would surely disagree. I'll put a link to this letter in the resource section of the podcast for those of you who are interested in learning more about some of the many issues that have plagued DOE contracting in the past and what I think the members of the PEP should be asking for to be able to improve their ability to provide rigorous oversight in the future. Now I want to switch gears and replay part of an interview I did with Diane Ravitch almost exactly a year ago on August 17, 2025. Diane is the author or editor of over 20 books focusing on American education, school reform, and public schools. Her first book, The Great School Wars, published in 1974, is the authoritative history of public schools in New York City. Her most recent book, published a year ago, is a terrific memoir entitled An Education, How I Changed My Mind About Schools and Almost Everything Else. All of her books are worth reading, and her memoirs are especially fascinating for a life lived large and full of twists and turns. Several of her books have had a tremendous impact on how people look at education reform, especially the push towards more and more high-stakes testing and privatization, including the expansion of charter schools and vouchers that accelerated during the George W. Bush and Obama administrations and are now being supercharged by the Trump administration in its effort to dismantle our public schools. There are two books that she wrote more than a decade ago that were most influential in changing the discourse around education reform. First, The Death and Life of the Great American School System, published in 2010, and then The Reign of Error in 2013, where she popularized the phrase the Billionaire Boys Club to describe the outsized influence of corporate leaders like Bill Gates, Eli Broad, and the Walton family on our schools. These men, through their foundations and personal wealth, greatly influenced educational policies nationwide and here in New York City by imposing their preferred corporate-type perspective based on free market competition rather than evidence-based and equitable reforms like lowering class size. Along the way, they imposed their priorities by bypassing democracy and local elected school boards. Even though we now have an elected socialist mayor in New York City, I would argue that Mamdani has so far allowed many of the same policies to persist, including the expansion of corporate-produced curriculums and screeners, as well as the use of AI in our classroom, which is another form of privatization that is occurring in part because of the outsized influence of the Billionaires Boys Club, which now includes the CEOs of Google, OpenAI, Microsoft, and Anthropic. Diane's memoirs explain how she was once an adherent of many of these damaging policies, but then turned against them when she saw the damage they were inflicting on our public schools here in New York City and elsewhere. I'll put a link to the first part of my interview with Diane in the resource section of the blog, but here's the second part where she explained why she changed her mind. Enjoy. Diane, did your perspective on education policies begin to occur when Bloomberg was elected mayor and appointed Joel Klein as chancellor and you saw the impact of those theories right close to home?
0: Right.
1: Is that true?
0: I write about that in the book. And in the book where I kind of acknowledge that I have totally flipped and I would say changed my views. Others were saying at the time lost my mind. I wrote a chapter about what happened in New York City, and I realized that what happened in New York City was preceded by San Diego. So somewhere around late 2006, early 2007, I went to San Diego and I spent a week there meeting with teachers and union leaders and principals who were working there and principals who had been fired, and also with the new superintendent. And I realized
1: that his name was Alan Burson, right?
0: Alan Burson. He was very similar to Joel Klein. He was a driving lawyer who had no
1: former prosecutor, no education experience.
0: And he, like Joel Klein, he didn't trust educators. So he brought in people from the business world, people from the military, And he wanted everything to be done quickly. And his one of his phrases was pedal to the metal. And another was, you can't leap, you can't jump over a canyon in one leap. In two leaps. It has to all be done at once. You can't make that jump in two leaps. It has to be one leap. So he's pushing everybody, pushing, and created so much anger and resentment that I saw what was happening in New York at that time had happened previously in San Diego. But for sure, my views, which I had held for like 25 years or more, were challenged by what was happening in the city.
1: Can we just go back to because I have a story to tell about San Diego as well, because I was following the resistance and the resentment that was engendered by Burson's policies in San Diego. And I actually was reading a report. There was a multi-year contract with the research organization AIR to do both interviews with teachers and administrators and also look at the test scores and other objective measures of success. And the first year report was very ambivalent and was unsettled, but mentioned some of the negative reaction. And I emailed the author of the report to say, you know, I realize it's been more than a year since the first year report came out. When is the second year report coming out? And she said it's been canceled. And at the same time, I was in communication with one of the elected school board members in San Diego, who is one of the opponents of these policies. And I said, do you know that the AIR research contract was canceled? And he said, oh my God, no, I had no idea. They didn't tell the school board. They just said, told us that it was delayed. Mm-hmm. So here Burson was actively, trying to control the narrative by not having objective research on what the results of his reforms looked like and not even telling his elected school board about how he was suppressing the evidence.
0: Right. Anyway. When I was in San Diego, I also spent an evening with Alan Burson, who had at that point already been fired because there was a new election and his opponents won. And it was a 5-member board, so it swung from being 3-2 in his favor to 3-2 against him. And that was the end of the experiment. At the same time, I read the numbers of books that were being published by pretty well-known scholars talking about the miracle of San Diego. And so the kind of outpouring of information was, if you do change hard, fast, and deep, it sticks. And the real lesson was, if you do it hard, fast, and deep, and you alienate the staff, it doesn't stick because they're the ones who will be there after you're gone. And the person that I was most impressed by and who has remained an influence on my thinking is Carl Cohn, C-O-H-N. Carl Cohn was an administrator for many years in Long Beach, California. He was a superintendent. And then he was brought into San Diego to kind of calm the waters. And I had a long talk with him and many talks since then. And what he impressed upon me is that the only way you can create real change in education as a leader is to build trust. You cannot have a hostile and disaffected staff and create positive change. And he kept talking about the importance of trust. And I was very taken with that. And it's that kind of sober, steady, persistent understanding that teachers have to do their job. They have to be good, but they have to trust you as their leader. And that had a big impact on me. But as I said, by that time, I had seen what was happening in New York and I was not happy. And I was writing critically in the New York Post and the Daily News, occasionally in the New York Times, about particularly the literacy curriculum. And Klein had decided that what New York City needed was a single citywide curriculum in both reading and math. And the only schools that would be exempted were the ones that were high-scoring schools. They could do whatever they wanted to do, but everyone else would have to follow a uniform curriculum. And he selected balanced literacy as the uniform reading program, and also something called everyday math. And I'm not against
1: balanced literacy, by the way, is not really just a curriculum. It's a theory where you supposedly balance phonics with other, you know, comprehension or whatever.
0: I understood that. And
1: I'm just, for our listeners, I'm just clarifying.
0: Balanced literacy was supposed to be, it's both phonics and whole language.
1: Right.
0: Together, so it should make everyone happy. In fact, it's his sense, it actually spread across the country, and it emanated from Lucy Calkins at Teachers College, and it was just tremendously successful for a very long time as a successor to whole language and as a kind of a appeasement of the phonics people. But it fell under a cloud about 5 years ago when our journalist said it was all phony, it ignored the science of reading, blah, blah, blah. And it's, and now there are states, I think I just read today that Missouri was the 11th state to actually ban the practices associated with balanced literacy. So it's become the kind of the demon. My own, I don't want to go far afield, but I don't believe in legislatures telling teachers how to teach. So I find that very troublesome too. But I was very bothered by Klein's choice of balanced literacy because I felt that it really was, it paid short shrift to phonics. And I think that while I don't want to tell anyone how to teach, I've always thought based on everything I know, not having been a teacher, but I was a follower of the work of Gene Shull. And Gene Shull talked about the importance of early phonics and then moving very quickly into good children's literature. But early phonics first, and then, you know, you can bore kids to death with too much phonics if that's all you're doing. So you have to get into good children's literature as rapidly as possible, but give kids the base, the basis, and a strong phonics background. So based on Klein's embrace of that citywide curriculum, I wrote a number of critical articles, and I hooked up with various other people who are critical. And then I started getting inundated with stories from teachers and principals about the ways that schools were being closed and broken up and schools that were struggling. This particularly bothered me was that high schools that were had very large numbers of kids who didn't speak English, very large numbers of kids who had disabilities, and were really struggling to help these kids were being closed down and replaced by four or five or six small schools, which were given permission for 2 years not to accept any of those students. So I thought, well, where are they supposed to go? This doesn't make any sense, because Bloomberg and Klein got a lot of money from the Gates Foundation to start small schools. And Gates, at that point, was very much into small schools. He no longer is, because he decided that actually that was not the answer. He was always looking for some kind of standardized answer to all the problems. But at the time, he was supporting the small school movement, and Bloomberg and Klein became the leaders of the small school movement. And some of those schools were good, but frankly, the schools did not provide the kinds of choices that the large schools did. And there were kids who wanted large schools, and some of the large schools were successful. And they had programs for kids who wanted to go into nursing, programs for kids who didn't speak English. So there were all these specialized programs and advanced programs that were phased out at the point at which the schools became small schools for 300.
1: And there was a civil rights complaint that was filed against the small schools movement for openly discriminating against kids with special needs, especially, but also immigrant kids who were then funneled into what remained of the large schools in even more overcrowded conditions with even larger classes, because by and large the small schools were able to cap enrollment and thus class size at smaller levels. And so there was a large increase in the discharge rate at that point among the highest needs students as well. So the whole that whole era was highly problematic to a lot of people. And the issue is still, Bloomberg closed most all of the vocational high schools at that point, and created more and more screen schools along with small schools that required high test scores and high grades to go to get into. And before then, we'd have, you know, many comprehensive high schools where anyone who lived in there at that area could attend. And it became much more competitive systems, similar to what we have now, where it's like applying to college, or even more stressful for parents and for kids. There are hundreds of high schools. They advertise themselves in different ways, often deceptive about what programs they actually provide. But in many cases, the courses and the programs are far more limited, because they simply can't afford to do anything. So they specialize in things like, you know, high school of law and ethics or something like that. And if you're interested in science, you're not going to get any advanced science courses, or vice versa. So it, you know, and we still have many, many small schools, and they're still creating more small schools in New York City, even though in the rest of the country that also got Gates money to implement a lot of these small schools and close a lot of the large schools, they stopped doing it after a while. But we're continuing to do it even now.
0: Right. Well, I think that Klein and Burson shared a philosophy that educators really couldn't be trusted. And so there were a lot of really excellent principals who were either fired or resigned and left at that point. And then they began bringing in people who had never been an assistant principal and making them principal, or people who had taught for a couple of years. They were very big on Teach for America, which had a commitment to stay for only 2 years and gone. Also to other programs that had kind of overnight credentials. It was basically, the theory was disruption. And there actually was a time, I don't know if it still exists, where a professor at Harvard, I think it was Clay Christensen, advocated disruption as the best way to pursue your business goals. And the idea being that, well, your business is going to be disrupted by the next innovation, so get ahead of the curve and disrupt it first. Be the first to disrupt. So they were very much into disruption, and there were very few experienced educators at the top around Joel Klein. And at one point, one of those educators came to see me. It seems like lots of people would call me and say, can we have an off-the-record meeting? And I had a number of those with people who had worked in charter schools and wanted to spill the beans, but don't use my name. And at one point, a top administrator who had left the Department of Education called me and said, let's have coffee. And this person told me that one of the reasons they broke up all the feeder patterns was they didn't want parents to be able to organize against what they were doing. They wanted dispersed people so that kids from the same building were all going to different schools, and there could be no real community organizing in opposition. So if I had said that, I would have thought, well, I would sound like a conspiracy theorist. But this is coming from someone who was very much on the inside and part of every discussion.
1: So that was one of the reasons why Joe Klein tried to eliminate all school districts in New York City and all community school superintendents that were in charge of different geographical areas. Because, of course, New York City is geographically huge and has, you know, at that point had over a million students. The schools were organized on a district by district basis. He tried to, when Bloomberg took mayoral control, he tried to fire all the community superintendents and basically dissolve that whole structure and create something called regions instead, which would be much larger geographic zones. And what I heard was similar, that would undermine any pushback either from communities or

0: both a centralization of power at the top and then atomization so that each school would essentially be on their own to sink or swim. And if they didn't do well, they would be closed and turned into a charter school or just closed. And if they did well, then they would be able to expand, et cetera, et cetera. And it really was based on this competitive marketplace theory. So go on.
1: So lots of details. I mean, initially when Bloomberg was elected mayor, he called me and invited me to breakfast and asked me to be on his personal payroll. And I thought I was very flattered, but I said, I could feel the wheels in my head turning. And I thought to myself, if I do that, I know what he wants. He wants me to be the person who goes on New York One and says great things about him. But then I'll have no independence. I'll just be a puppet. And I said, I can't do that. I can't do that. And I said, I'm independently wealthy. I don't need your money. Which was a joke because I really wasn't independently wealthy, but I didn't need his money.
0: Were you divorced at that time? I'm just curious.
1: I was divorced. Because I divorced about 1986 and he was elected in 2001. But I said, one thing you could do for me, and this is revealed in the book for the first time. And I said, because I thought this won't be the same, was that I wanted to start a scholarship fund in my partner's name at her alma mater, St. Joseph College in Brooklyn. And I said, if you will send a check for $25,000 to this new scholarship fund, then I'll be happy to advise you. That way I figured I'm not getting any money and I could leave and say whatever I want, whenever I want, and I could remain free. So the next day, St. Joseph College had a check for $25,000 from an anonymous source. I have to say that despite all the things I didn't like about what Bloomberg and Klein did, I liked Mike Bloomberg. He's a very personable guy and he was funny. And I tell a couple of stories about him in the book that I won't go into here because it would take too long. But how did I change my mind? I saw being on the inside of this very conservative think tank, knowing that we were all very disappointed in No Child Left Behind, that we were all disappointed in the charters that we advocated so strongly, and knowing that everybody came up with ideas about how to fix things. And I thought, you know, at a certain point, you have to say, it's not working. We are wrong. And I was the only one who wanted to say that. And so we issued a statement.
0: Were the only one among who?
1: 11 people. There were 11 members of our group. It was called the Correct Task Force at the Hoover Institution.
0: Okay.
1: We were all considered conservative scholars. And it was really, with maybe only one exception, the creme de la creme of people from Harvard and other institutions. And so the group decided to write a series of recommendations in 2008 about how to fix No Child Left Behind. And I said, there's no fixing it. It's a very bad law. And I supported it in the beginning. I was out there saying that it would achieve all these wonderful things. And it didn't. It doesn't work. We should really think of something different. Totally different. So they published.
0: Especially because it had this totally unrealistic goal that 100% of kids would be 100% proficient by what year?
1: 2014.
0: 2014, or the school should be closed, right?
1: I thought this is insane because there's no country in the world that has passed a law saying if you don't meet an impossible goal, which everyone knew was impossible, you will be closed within 12 years. So they issued a booklet called No Child Left Behind, How to Repair It in 2008. They thought that the NCLB would be reauthorized that year. And these were their suggestions. And I said I wouldn't sign it. And they said, okay. So I didn't. But I wrote a dissent, and it was not appended to the report. But it was published in the publication Education Next, which is funded by the Hoover Institution. And it's called EdNext. So EdNext published an exchange between John Chubb and myself. And John Chubb's article was called NCLB Mend It. My article was called NCLB End It. And that was kind of my coda. You know, like I resigned in 2008 from the two conservative boards I was on. And both of them said, no, we won't let you resign. We find it very valuable to have someone on the board challenge.

0: challenging us. So I said, okay. So I waited another year. In 2009, I said, this is impossible. I don't like being the dissenter all the time.
1: You resigned from Kareps and you resigned from the Hoover Institution?
0: I resigned from the Fordham Foundation.
1: Okay.
0: Becker Finn's organization. And it had become a leading sponsor of charter schools in Ohio. And it had 11 or 12 charter schools. I think all of those charter schools failed. And so their Checker's answer was, if they failed, replace them. So they closed the failing school and open another school. Some of them had fraud, closed that school, open another. So they kept doing this. And instead of saying there's something wrong with this idea, the charters were low performing and sources of, in some cases, fraud. But again, just replace them. So I said in 2009, that's it. I'm done. And by the way, I'm writing a book about this. Well, no one was happy to hear that. And my book came out in 2010 saying,
1: which book?
0: The Death and Life of the Great American School System, How Testing and Choice Are Undermining Education. And that
1: which is a great book. And if you haven't read it, you have to read it because it really states the case against the corporate reform movement more clearly and more persuasively than any book you will ever read. So go on. Sorry.
0: So, you know, that was my, I spent like 3 years thinking about this and researching merit pay and discovering merit pay has never worked.
1: Can you explain what merit pay is?
0: Yeah, merit pay was, well, there were two different concepts. Merit pay is if a teacher gets unusually high test scores from 1 year to the next, the teacher wins a bonus. It might be $1,000, $5,000. And the teachers, if they're incentivized to make more money, are going to produce higher test scores. And I remember a conference where Albert Schenker was present, and Albert Schenker was a good friend of mine through all of my ups and downs and ideological journeys. And Schenker said, let me get this right. Teachers are going to work, students will work harder if their teacher can get a bonus. How does that make sense?
1: Well, I think the theory was that if you pay teachers more who quote unquote do a good job and the evidence is the higher test scores, then more teachers will work hard to get that bonus. And also teachers who are inadequate in one way or another, who are not getting the bonus, will decide to retire and leave the field or leave the school. That's the theory. What happened actually in New York City, which I'm sure you're going to get to, but I just wanted to add one thing, is they also gave these bonuses to principals. Like I think it was $20,000 bonus or something like that to principals whose schools improved in their test scores. And what they found is because that was included in their salary or accounted for in their salary, the principals who'd gotten these bonuses were much more likely to resign and retire because it would be increase their pensions for the rest of their lives. So it had the actual opposite effect of what they were aiming for because it was so poorly designed.
0: Well, the problem with the theory is, first of all, teachers typically are doing the best they can. So it's not a matter of saying, if we offer you a prize of $10,000, will you work hard? They're already working as hard as they know how. So unless you can find some way to show them a better way to work, which was not part of this plan, just the incentive of a bonus doesn't change anything. And what the bonus actually does is to lead to gaming of the system. And so teachers figured out, as principals did, that if you go to high-performing schools or affluent districts, you're much likelier to win than if you're teaching kids who don't speak English. So it incentivized teachers to avoid teaching in high-poverty schools.
1: Well, not only that, one of the other supposed innovations that was put forth in New York City was that these teacher data reports, which Joe Klein had promised the teacher union would be completely confidential, which would look at all teachers by whether their scores went up or their scores went down, right? And then he told reporters to foil the information, and it was published in all the newspapers, including, I think, the New York Times. And our friend, Gary Rubenstein, who's a teacher at Stuyvesant, looked at the teacher data reports and found that teachers who were teaching in two different grades, their scores went up in one grade, went down in the other grade, or teaching in two different subjects, sometimes they would go up or sometimes it was down, and it was completely random. Yeah. And of course, statistically, these test scores go up and down for all sorts of random reasons that have nothing to do with the quality of the teaching or the actual learning that's going on in the classroom. And so that was one of the most devastating blog posts that you'll ever see. I'll put the link to that in the resource section, but go on.
0: It was the New York Post that published all the teacher evaluation data and by name. And so the New York Post found the teacher that they declared was the worst teacher in all of New York City because her scores went down instead of going up, and she was the lowest ranked. And reporters descended upon her house. She wasn't there. Then they went to her father's house and banged on the door. They couldn't get him. And what turned out was this teacher was teaching in, I guess it's called continuation classes. She was teaching kids who didn't speak English, who cycled in and out of her classroom all year long. They would be there for 6 weeks, 3 months, 6 months, move on. New group comes in. So they were talking about a teacher whose scores at the beginning, from year to year, were not scores from the same kids.
1: Right, right. Actually, the New York Times did publish the teacher data reports with the names attached. Wasn't just the New York Post, as well as the Wall Street Journal. So thousands of cities, teachers who were demoralized by this. And here's a report by Matthew DiCarlo in the Shanker Institute saying, I and others argued that the newspapers should present margins of error along with the estimates. To their credit, both papers did so. But, you know, that's not enough. And when it was done in Los Angeles as a copycat to, I think, after New York City, one of the teachers that had gotten a bad report actually committed suicide.
0: Right. And I was in Los Angeles that day. His name was Roberto Riguelas, and he was teaching in a very tough neighborhood, and he jumped off a bridge and committed suicide. And of course, the people who were responsible for publishing the data, I think, by the way, you can check me out on this. My recollection, and it was 15 years ago, was the LA Times did it first. And they were both named Jason and Jason, who actually put all this data together and took no responsibility. The data was wildly inaccurate, and this was part of a craze at the time that was started by Arne Duncan and Obama's race to the top. They said that, stepping back a minute, Obama's big education program was called Race to the Top. Race to the Top said, we have $5 billion to award, and in order to states, in order for a state to be eligible for this reward, they have to, one, pass legislation to create charter schools, and two, they have to pass legislation to evaluate teachers by their test scores and the rise or fall of the test scores, and three, they had to adopt national standards, and the only national standards that didn't yet exist, but that was the Common Core.
1: And there were funded by Bill Gates, and a lot of this agenda was also pushed very hard by Bill Gates,
0: right,
1: who gave money to quote-unquote nonprofits, who then pushed very hard for these policies to be adopted. By the way, I just looked it up. You're right. The LA Times did it first. The New York Times and the other New York City papers did it after that. And I think it was funded by some shady organization, the LA Times, that they never revealed. But anyway, go on. I'll check that one too.
0: I had an email from a friend the other day, one of my college classmates, who said she had just heard of this very interesting new idea to evaluate teachers by their test scores. Oh no, this is not new. It's been tried and it's already failed. As I wrote about in my last book, which is called Slaying Goliath, the Gates Foundation underwrote a very big evaluation of this methodology, which is called value-added assessment. And they tested it in seven different areas, four districts, one of which was Hillsborough County in Florida, and four charter chains. And they found that teachers were demoralized, test scores didn't go up, Teachers wanted to avoid the low-performing schools for fear of getting a poor evaluation. Everything they said in the evaluation was negative. So the Gates Foundation...
1: It went backwards, in fact. I think the most disadvantaged school students and schools lost ground because of it rather than gained ground. At this point in the interview, we began speaking about the destructive education policies of the current Trump administration. Again, I'll put the link to that part of our discussion in the podcast site. But I want to thank Diane Ravitch once again for her invaluable work and for taking the time to explain her evolution on education on Talk Out of School. This is Leahni Hamson, host of Talk Out of School on WBAI 99.5 FM Pacifica Radio. 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There's no other show on the air that delves into the many issues and controversies affecting our public schools here in New York City and nationally like this one. We will be back soon with another episode of Talk Out of School. Until then, thanks so much for listening.

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4: Extinction Diaries. First of the year 2020, scientists announced the extinction of the Chinese paddlefish, one of the world's largest fish. The last sighting was in 2003. The species was formerly known by locals as the panda of the Yangtze, the river where it has existed for at least 200 million years. Tragically, the Yangtze River was recently the location of the Baiji dolphin extinction. The paddlefish, whose first appearance predates flowering plants and bamboo, has survived several mass extinction events that included many species that lived in the same river. The unique paddlefish grew up to 23 feet and had a sword-like snout that produced electrical activity that could sense prey. The cause of the paddlefish extinction sits squarely on human activity like pollution and dam building. Humanity is forcing species that are physically more adaptable for survival than us out of existence. What will happen when our own population faces the edge of extinction? My name is Arne Oliveira, and this is a Small World Radio production.
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6: 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And since the talk out of school ran so doggone short, rather than play every promotional announcement we have in our computer, I'm going to bring you some school songs from my selections.

0: That was City Boy, Summer in the Schoolyard. Before that, of course, the J. Geils Band from perhaps the greatest live recording ever released. Full House, J. Geils Band. Great, great music. All right, now we'll bring you a promo or two while we await the golden age of radio.
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0: 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And I guess it's time now for the golden age of radio. Hope we can find something to record this program on before the theme is over.

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1: All right, I guess we'll just have to get the opening out of the archives later. But tonight, on the Golden Age of Radio, that's right, this is the Golden Age of Radio. I'm your host, Max Schmid. And we are going to salute Peggy Weber, dead. Was she 100, 101? A staple in the world of old-time radio, who then went on to create a program that aired on WBAI for quite some time. The